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3: Before she killed her three young children, Lindsay Clancy was, by all accounts, an ordinary person. She met her husband, Patrick, in her 20s. They got married and moved to the suburbs. Lindsay was a labor and delivery nurse at Mass General. Was she a good mother? Yes, says everyone. Her now ex-husband, who has refused to condemn her.
4: What kind of a mother was she?
5: She's very dedicated. She did everything. She started reading them books at 3 months. And she made up songs for them. I remember she used to make green eggs and ham for Cora.
3: A former nanny.
6: I observed a wonderful mom who loved her kids. Do I love Lindsay?
4: Yeah.
6: I did love Lindsay, yes.
3: Lindsay Clancy admits that she killed her kids, but she says she was experiencing postpartum psychosis. Now her future is in a jury's hands. That's coming up on Today Explained from Vox.
7: Live from NPR News in Culver City, California, I'm Dwayne Brown. The Senate Agricultural Committee failed to advance the farm bill today. While there were disagreements, Republican and Democratic senators appeared to agree on one thing: allowing SNAP benefits to be used to buy hot rotisserie chickens. NPR's Juliana Kim reports.
8: The federal food assistance program, known as SNAP, generally doesn't allow its dollars to be spent on hot prepared food. Lawmakers on both sides of the aisle are now looking to change that. On Thursday, it became an amendment to the farm bill. Democratic Senator Amy Klobuchar, who represents Minnesota, told her committee members,
9: SNAP dollars, this is popular and affordable option, and I'm glad that this amendment was included.
8: Other supporters say it's common sense to give low-income families access to quick, protein-dense food. The farm bill now has to wait, though. The committee's failure to advance it comes as the Senate prepares to leave town for a five-week recess. Juliana Kim, NPR News.
7: An outbreak of salmonella has been traced to Mexican jalapenos. The CDC says so far there have been 345 cases with at least 36 people hospitalized. NPR's Yuki Noguchi says that's across 27 states.
10: Salmonella bacteria live in the digestive tract and are transmitted through contaminated food and water. The latest outbreak, which began in mid-June, has been traced to fresh jalapeno peppers grown in Sinaloa, Mexico, and distributed across the U.S. by Coast Citrus Distributors. The products went to Chipotle Mexican Grill and Qdoba restaurants, which since discontinued use. Minnesota and Colorado have the greatest number of cases. Infections can cause diarrhea, stomach cramps, and fever. This comes as a record-breaking cyclospora parasitic outbreak continues to widen over 10,000 confirmed cases.
7: You're listening to NPR News. An Israeli settler has been indicted for causing the death of a Palestinian peace activist last year. NPR's Frank Langford tells us settler violence against Palestinians is common, but indictments are rare.
11: Prosecutors say the accused, Enon Levy, was directing an earthworks project in a new neighborhood of an Israeli settlement south of Hebron. Levy ordered the driver of an excavator to carve out a new route across privately owned Palestinian land. When villagers tried to block the excavator, the operator struck one of them with the machine, injuring his head and shoulders. Villagers began throwing

That was Dr. Julia Riddle at the University of North Carolina. If you are a new parent and you're going through it, or you know someone who's a new parent and going through it, you should know that there is a hotline that you can call 24/7, the National Maternal Mental Health Hotline. It's at 833-TLC-MAMA, 833-852-6262-247. We're going to be off tomorrow. We call that a Summer Friday here on Today Explained. We have a nice little rerun for you in the feed about microdramas. You may recall they said the movies were dead, so they made microdramas. Then Christopher Nolan made a maxi drama. Everyone went back to the theater. Maybe they spoke too soon. Enjoy that one. Avishai Artsy produced today's show. Amina El-Sadi edited. Gabriel Donatov checked the facts, and Patrick Boyd mixed and mastered. I'm Noelle King. It's Today Explained.

0: Up next is As It Happens at 10. 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
11: Hello, I'm Rebecca Zanbergen.
12: And I'm Chris Howden. Coming up on As It Happens.
11: It's been a year since a Palestinian activist who worked on the Oscar-winning doc No Other Land was killed in the occupied West Bank. And now Israeli prosecutors have charged an Israeli settler with reckless manslaughter.
12: And spinning out of control, a scientist and runner explains how he tracks how far his pet hamster runs on its wheel and why he torments humans by posting the rodent's remarkable distances on a running app.
11: Those stories and more coming up on the Thursday edition of As It Happens.

0: expected race times. So his peak performance, 5 kilometer run, his peak performance, marathon time. And I'd love to see just what Molly's expectations would be, like his the best he could do, and also whether he can beat me.
1: Well, have fun with it. It sounds like you already are, and good luck on all your races. And Molly as well. Thank you so much
0: Thank you
1: for
0: so
1: this.
0: much. I think Molly is very much looking forward to welcoming some Canadian followers, and I am as well.
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0: Corey Hart with Sunglasses at Night.
1: We're going to take a short break now. When we return 2 years after an Alberta firefighter died battling a blaze in Jasper, workplace safety charges are laid against the province's Ministry of Forestry and Parks, and one union rep is applauding.

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3: This is Bird Note. We often think of birds migrating south in the fall. But many species kick off their big trips surprisingly early in the year. Shorebirds nesting in the Arctic tundra are an extreme example. Birds like this American golden plover have a small window of time to build a nest, find a mate, and lay eggs in the short Arctic growing season. Golden plovers actually leave their juvenile young behind to begin flying south in mid-summer. But don't worry. At that point, the juveniles are already taking care of themselves and can find their own way to South America later in the year. What that means for people living below the Arctic Circle in North America is that shorebirds begin reappearing on beaches, mudflats, and grasslands in July and August. Unlike the rapid flight north in the spring, shorebirds take their time in the fall, following the weather patterns and stopping for a while when they find a good spot for food. So for shorebirds, it's like summer's over as soon as it began. Another way to look at it? Every month of the year has a big event for birds' life cycles, and there's always something new for us to witness. For Bird Note, I'm Ariana Rimmel.

coming up on 6 o'clock and the news from New Hampshire and NPR. That's next. Good morning and happy Friday. This is NHPR.

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10: Good morning. The Supreme Court rejected the president's attempt to restrict which children become U.S. citizens at birth. Trump has a new scheme to restrict birthright citizenship. How is it different? It's Morning Edition from NHPR. I'm Rick Ganley. Trump is under pressure to get out of the war with Iran, which has dragged on months longer than initial estimates. We'll hear from a former inspector general for Afghanistan reconstruction about the lessons from that war. Also, federal regulators have lifted restrictions on how many TV stations one company can own. On our Something Wild segment, how saving birds can help save the planet. And in StoryCorps, how ice cream made one man as popular as Babe Ruth and Ted Williams in his Massachusetts hometown. It is Friday. It's August 7th. Yet again, how about them Red Sox? News is next.
11: Live from NPR News in Washington, I'm Windsor Johnston. President Trump is declining to say whether Ohio Republican Congressman Max Miller should resign from office.
12: Well, I'm not going to get involved in that. It's a very sad situation. And I know Max very well. But it's very, very sad that a situation like that takes place.
11: Miller's ex-wife has accused him of assaulting her and abusing their two-year-old daughter. Miller denies the allegations and says he will not end his re-election campaign. Several Republicans are urging him to leave Congress and withdraw from the race. Republican Senator Mitch McConnell was discharged from a rehab facility on Thursday and will continue recovering from his home. Sylvia Goodman from Kentucky Public Radio reports McConnell has been on medical leave for nearly 2 months.
13: In a short statement, McConnell says he will continue a, quote, intensive regimen of physical therapy from home on the advice of his doctors. Speculation and conspiracy theories about the 84-year-old senator's health have crowded social media. Public officials, including Democratic Kentucky Governor Andy Beshear, have repeatedly called on him to be more transparent about his fitness to serve. McConnell has not made any public appearances since his June hospitalization and has missed more than 50 Senate roll call votes. He said he was hospitalized after falling and developed a mild case of pneumonia in the hospital. For NPR News, I'm Sylvia Goodman in Louisville, Kentucky.
11: Evacuation orders around Spokane, Washington could remain in effect for weeks as crews battle wildfires across the region. County Sheriff John Knoll says toxic fumes and hazardous materials could keep residents from returning home.
14: And I will set an expectation right now going forward for us to get those burned and immediately affected areas safe for people to come in is going to be weeks.
11: The fires have destroyed more than 850 buildings. The Labor Department will release its jobs report for July this morning. NPR Scott Horsley reports forecasters expect to see a modest uptick.
15: Earlier this spring, the U.S. job market appeared to be picking up steam, but hiring slowed sharply in June. Economists will be watching today's report to see if that was a temporary downturn or the start of a more troubling trend. The unemployment rate has remained low by historical standards, and layoffs remain relatively rare. Still, many workers are reluctant to quit their jobs and seek better opportunities. That means there are fewer openings for people trying to get a foothold in the job market. A separate report from the Labor Department shows workers' wages rose 3.2% for the 12 months ending in June. That's not enough to keep pace with rising prices, so workers' real purchasing power has been losing ground. Scott Horsley, NPR News, Washington.
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10: Live from NHPR News, I'm Rick Ganley. Former New Hampshire Supreme Court Justice Anna Barbara Hance Marconi is facing new ethics charges. The Independent State Committee that monitors judges' behaviors announced formal charges Thursday. They relate to Hance Marconi's meeting with then-Governor Chris Sununu in 2024, where she allegedly asked for help related to an investigation into her husband. Hance Marconi pleaded guilty last October to a single misdemeanor charge. She said she admitted to the committee that her actions were ill-advised, but she disputes the need for a formal trial on the charges. given that she's now retired from the bench. The Manchester Police Department has been under pressure from state and local Republicans to sign an agreement with ICE, known as 287G agreements, that would allow local police to take over some immigration enforcement duties. The department has declined to sign such a deal since last spring, but is facing pressure as other police departments do so. NHPR's Lau Guzman reports.
16: At a recent meeting at City Hall, Republican Alderman Ed Sapienza said the program would let the city get additional federal funding, especially since Manchester already cooperates with ICE.
17: We just ask that we improve the communication and cooperation between the Manchester Police Department and the federal authorities in the pursuit of law and order.
16: But Democratic Alderman Jason Bonilla said that signing one of these agreements would undermine the work the police have done to reach out to the city's immigrant and refugee communities.
18: We need them to call. We need them to cooperate, right? Especially within an investigation. Members of our Manchester Police Department have committed to protecting and serving all. I mean, serving all regardless of status.
16: In the end, the overwhelming majority of the aldermen voted against signing the ICE agreement. La Guzman, NHPR News.
10: The University of New Hampshire is expanding its STEM tutoring at middle schools in the state with a new $10 million federal grant. UNH undergraduates will work as tutors with middle schoolers and teachers to improve students' reading and math skills. That will help them master more complex STEM subjects. UNH currently works with the Manchester and Nashua school districts and plans to add nearly 40 other middle schools, primarily in rural parts of the state. In sports, the Red Sox rallied to beat the Chicago White Sox 12-11. Over an epic 13-inning game last night, extending the Sox winning streak now to 8. That dramatic back-and-forth game lasted 4 hours, 23 minutes. ESPN says Boston is the first team in MLB history to score in 5 consecutive innings in the ninth or later. Red Sox have the Athletics at Fenway Park this weekend. Your forecast, partly sunny today. There's a chance of a late afternoon shower or a thunderstorm. Hot and humid again, highs in the lower 90s. Partly cloudy tonight, near 70. Partly to mostly cloudy Saturday, scattered afternoon showers and thunderstorms. It'll be in the 80s tomorrow. Looks partly sunny Sunday, between 80 and 90 degrees. Steamy weekend in New Hampshire. 70 now in Hanover, 73 at Hampton Beach, 71 here in Concord.
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10: 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I'm Rick Ganley. 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
1: And this is Morning Edition on NHPR. Another agreement to reopen the Strait of Hormuz may be unraveling. Some foreign policy analysts are not surprised.
2: Neither country's public position, at least, has changed significantly. And that was what caused the Memorandum of Understanding to implode in the first place.
1: The latest on where things stand with the news after 6:30. 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
3: Progressive and moderate Democrats both had big primary wins Tuesday. Where does the party go from here? On the next Friday News Roundup, analysis from Michigan. Plus, will Republicans turn away from Ohio candidate Max Miller? And why are U.S. weapons stockpiles apparently running out? We round up the week's news next time on 1A.
1: And that's coming up this morning after 10 o'clock here on New Hampshire Public Radio. Also coming up, some sunshine after some morning fog. A partly sunny day overall. There's a chance of an afternoon shower or thunderstorm again. Hot and humid, highs in the lower 90s again today. Muggy night, lows near 70 with some clouds here and there overnight. It'll be a partly to mostly cloudy Saturday. Scattered afternoon showers and thunderstorms tomorrow in the 80s. Partly sunny Sunday, 80 to 90. We're all very humid weekend. 72 right now here in Concord. I'm Rick Galley. Thanks for joining us right here on Morning Edition from NHPR.
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0: It's Morning Edition from NPR News. I'm Amy Martinez.
5: And I'm Leila Fadel. Major local TV companies say they have to get bigger to compete in an age of endless digital competition. Now, the Federal Communications Commission agrees. On Thursday, the agency scrapped limits on how much of the country any one company can reach through the local TV stations it owns. That gives the head of the FCC a lot of discretion at a time critics say he's acting as a partisan in support of President Trump. NPR's David Folkenflik reports.
6: Several decades ago, Congress passed a law restricting any owner of local TV stations from reaching more than 39% of Americans through those stations. The idea was to make sure no corporate owner could dominate the news or entertainment choices that determined what you saw on your local TV station and what news got delivered. Perry Suk is the chairman of Nexstar, which owns more TV stations in the U.S. than any other company. He told investors he was pretty happy about yesterday's turn of events.
7: I would say first, as it relates to the elimination of the cap, which I believe that vote has occurred while we were speaking this morning. So I think it will remove a certain level of uncertainty in future M&A.
6: M&A meaning mergers and acquisitions. Nexstar is in federal court right now defending itself in a lawsuit filed by a bunch of states over its deal to buy a big rival. The deal would allow it to reach 80% of the country. FCC Chairman Brendan Carr indicated yesterday he thinks that's fine.
8: Increased scale could enable broadcasters to attract the capital and advertising revenue needed to sustain and produce trusted, community-focused news and programming.
6: Carr pointed to the decline of local newspapers with huge job losses and even closures, but he also made the case that he wanted to strengthen local TV companies against major national networks.
8: If we move into a world, and I think some broadcasters are, where they're just becoming nothing more than undifferentiated pass-throughs for national programming produced in Hollywood and New York, I think that's only accelerating the decline and sort of increasing some of the secular headwinds that they're facing.
6: At Trump's urging, Carr has initiated investigations of nearly every major broadcast network in the country. And Carr's critics argue he's building up local TV giants as a bludgeon against them. Ana Gomez acknowledges the financial pressures facing all broadcast television, including local TV. But she says removing limits on ownership is the wrong remedy. And it's being done, she says, for the wrong reasons.
9: Eliminating the cap does not free local broadcasters from that strain. It just changes who is doing the squeezing.
6: Gomez is the lone Democratic commissioner on the FCC. She was outvoted 2-1 yesterday. Gomez says the change means that a small number of huge local TV companies will dictate what airs.
9: The commission's rationale for its action today is that it balances, or it wants to balance, the power between local broadcasters and networks. In doing so, it is putting its thumb on the scale in favor of content that this administration likes and against content that it dislikes.
6: Trump has sharply criticized ABC. Carr launched an investigation into the network and its parent, Disney. And last fall, Carr called for late-night host Jimmy Kimmel to be pulled from the air. Within hours, Nexstar, which owns a bunch of ABC affiliates, did the same. Disney suspended Kimmel and then put him back on after a backlash from viewers. Gomez argues the FCC's decision yesterday harms true local voices by giving more power to those big companies.
9: Your local newsroom used to decide what you got to watch. Now that decision increasingly runs through whether it pleases the White House, and without a consumer protection measure like the national ownership cap in place, it will only get worse.
6: One more wrinkle, Congress established that limit. Carr says the FCC has the authority to end it. Pretty much everyone expects that question to be decided in court. David Folkenflik, NPR News.
0: Time now for StoryCorps. For decades, on hot days in Peabody, Massachusetts, you can hear the siren call of Alan Gann's ice cream truck playing Yankee Doodle Dandy. Alan served ice cream for generations, and he actually holds the world record for the longest career as an ice cream distributor. He came to StoryCorps with his wife, Rosalind, to talk about how he got started on his father's ice cream truck more than 70 years ago.
10: I started riding with him when I was 10 years old. And those days, ice cream was a nickel and a dime. And the ice cream trucks were just pickup trucks. And they had chests built on the back, kept cold by dry ice. My father became known as the Jolly Man. And I was Jolly Junior. I got my license 3 days after I was 16. My father, he says, "Here, go on out, son." And I went out for business.
11: I remember hearing the truck come, getting all excited.
10: You used to come over to the ice cream truck with friends. They'd all buy ice cream. I would kibitz for a few minutes, and then I'd have to move on. I had to be out selling ice cream because you have to make hay while the sun shines. But it was in the cards for us to end up together.
11: Well, you were really, really cute with hair.
10: Well, thank you. You were 19 when we got married, remember?
11: Yeah.
10: And I was 23. And I wanted to get my own truck.
11: Remember, I said, "You know what? Why don't you give me a lesson? Maybe I can help out here." And I did for a lot of years.
10: You made me what I am today, you know. Broke. After 71 years of selling ice cream, they know I'm coming. Like Pavlov's theory, you ring the bell, they expect me. One day I was out selling ice cream and somebody come running up, stopped me with a couple of little kids, and he was pointing to all the pictures on the ice cream truck. And he says, "I used to get these screwballs off the Jolly Man." I says, "See that picture over there?" He looked up and he saw a picture of my father in the truck. So it's history, and here I am.
11: Ice cream is the great American pastime. It certainly made a big difference in our life.
10: Yeah, you're right. And I don't want to sound big-headed, but ice cream has given me a name like a Ted Williams or a Babe Ruth or a Larry Bird. I have the same recognition here in Peabody. I can't go anywhere without being recognized. I'm known. I don't know what else to tell you, but it's been a great ride. And the scoop is, I love the business.
0: That was Alan Gann's, now in his 80s and retired from the ice cream business, with his wife, Rosalind Gann's, in Peabody, Massachusetts. This conversation is archived at the Library of Congress.
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1: Spent some time in Peabody. I don't remember buying ice cream there, but fun story. It's Morning Edition here on NHPR. 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And we'll learn four simple things you can do to help birds. Something Wild in 15 minutes. It's the news and weather next. 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
13: Live from NPR News in Washington, I'm Dave Mattingly. 5 weeks after being struck down by the U.S. Supreme Court, President Trump says he's signing two executive actions on immigration. One seeks to limit the number of people eligible for U.S. citizenship. The other focuses on stopping people from coming to the U.S. to give birth. The order is narrower than the one struck down by the High Court at the end of June. A federal judge in Boston is scheduled to hear arguments today on a request to block a key section of Trump's executive order limiting voting by mail in the upcoming November elections. NPR's Hansi Lo Wang says the president's order is also under review at the Supreme Court.
14: So far, President Trump's order has not directly affected mail-in voting. It calls for the U.S. Postal Service to get lists of eligible voters from states and deliver mail-in ballots only to people on those lists. USPS is financial supporter of NPR. A federal judge in Boston found Trump's directives overstep a president's authority under the Constitution. Trump has asked the Supreme Court to pause that ruling, arguing the administration is likely to win this stage of the legal fight because the 23 mainly Democratic-led states plus Washington, D.C. that challenged Trump's order sued too early before the order was fully carried out. Meanwhile, the same judge in Boston is considering a request from voting rights groups to block USPS from moving ahead with Trump's order in the states that didn't sue. Hansi Lo Wang, NPR News.
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1: Live from NHPR News, I'm Rick Ganley. Newmarket businessman John Kuiper is pulling the plug on his independent campaign for New Hampshire governor. As NHPR's Josh Rogers reports, the move follows Kuiper's failure to collect the signatures he needed to qualify for the November ballot.
15: Kuiper's campaign managed to collect about 500 signatures from registered voters, but to get on the ballot, Kuiper needed at least 3,000 signatures.
16: I'll be honest, I didn't attack it with the full effort that it needed, and we didn't have the money to pay people, and we don't have 150 volunteers to go to Market Basket and collect signatures.
15: Kuiper had hoped to win at least 4% of the vote in November and earn legal recognition for the working-class-focused political party he's trying to start. But Kuiper says he won't mount a write-in campaign for governor because he doesn't want to be blamed for playing spoiler if Governor Kelly Ayotte wins re-election over Democrat Cindy Warmington. Recent polls in that race show Ayotte with a single-digit lead over Warmington. Josh Rogers, NHPR News.
1: Hampshire College in Amherst, Massachusetts has announced it's secured enough funding to open for one more term this fall before the college closes and is sold. New England Public Media's Jill Kaufman has this update.
17: Hampshire officials say they have finalized a philanthropic loan. That, along with projected tuition and other donations, will give the school enough resources to open for students in September. College President Jennifer Christler said in an email they are consolidating office and workspace across the campus as the school streamlines academic and residential services. All of this as Hampshire prepares to close in December. The school has not announced a buyer for its property. Last month, the town of Amherst announced a study to consider zoning options for the land, clarifying it doesn't intend to delay or impact the sale, which will allow Hampshire to pay off a debt of $25 million. For the New England News Collaborative, I'm Jill Kaufman.
1: Partly sunny in New Hampshire today. There's a chance of late afternoon showers or thunderstorms. Hot and humid again, highs in the lower 90s. Partly cloudy tonight, near 70. Partly to mostly cloudy Saturday. Some scattered afternoon showers or a storm in the 80s tomorrow. Partly sunny Sunday, 80 to 90 degrees.
18: Humid throughout the weekend. 71 now in Concord, 70 in Jackson, and 73 at the moment in Nashua. Watch out for some fog this morning. I'm Rick Gamley. 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
5: It's Morning Edition from NPR News. I'm Leila Fadil in Washington, D.C.
0: And I'm Amy Martinez in Culver City, California. President Trump has repeatedly said that no one will be allowed to control the Strait of Hormuz, which would suggest he will not go along with a plan that keeps American and Israeli vessels out of it.
5: That is how Iran is describing the contours of an agreement it is negotiating directly.

0: the special inspectors general. We're creating people who are independent. They could speak truth to power. Well, Trump fired 16 of us on its first day in office and basically gutted the entire IG community. And if you talk to anybody in the IG community now, they're running scared because their bosses have been fired and other people have been fired and demoted. So you don't have an independent oversight like we did back then. And the other thing, and it's really important, is not just that Trump gutted the IG Act, is that the Congress has disappeared in doing really effective bipartisan, not partisan, oversight. And I don't know where Congress is. I mean, it's, you know, there's been a joke about a do-nothing Congress for years, but it's just amazing that, you know, the Senate appropriators, the House appropriators, particularly the chairman, I don't think they know what's going on because they're not being told and they're not really asking the right questions. And they're not pushing the administration to answer those questions.
1: And really quickly, what does that mean for the American public? If inspectors general have been fired, if there is no oversight from Congress around this war?
0: What it means is we very well could lose this war because no one's asking the tough questions, because no one has the guts to ask the tough questions, whether they're the chairman of the Senate and House Appropriations Committees or the inspectors general of these various agencies.
1: John Sopko served for 12 years as Special Inspector General for Afghanistan Reconstruction. Thank you for your time and your insights.
0: Pleasure. It was a pleasure.
1: This is NPR News.
2: And this is Morning Edition on NHPR. Ahead, the first female American professional baseball league in over 70 years kicked off its inaugural season last weekend. The Women's Pro Baseball League, or WPBL, is made up of four teams for now. Hear about the economics of starting a new league from the WPBL's co-founder and CEO. That's coming up on the Marketplace Morning Report in about 10 minutes. Something wild coming up next.
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2: 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Steamy summertime forecast now from the Mount Washington Observatory. We've got meteorologist Ryan Knapp.
6: The state will lie between a Bermuda high pumping warm and humid air northeastward and an upper-level trough to our northwest, which will rotate disturbances that produce clouds, showers, and thunderstorms. Friday, we'll see partly sunny skies, and showers should hold off until the late afternoon. Muggy highs will be ranging from the upper 80s in Littleton, around 90 in Meredith, and lower 90s in Salem. The heat advisory will be in effect for Stratford, Hillsborough, and Rockingham counties from 11 a.m. until 8 p.m. Friday, as heat index values climb into the upper 90s by this afternoon. A passing disturbance Friday night provides showers and thunderstorms. Muggy conditions will persist, and lows will range from mid-60s in Berlin, around 70 in Ossipee, and lower 70s in Keene. Patchy fog returns for Saturday morning commutes, and then another disturbance provides continued showers and thunderstorms for the day. Muggy conditions will continue with highs ranging mid-80s in Whitefield, upper 80s in Franklin, and around 90 in Milford, with heat index values in the mid-90s. For NHPR, this is meteorologist Ryan Knapp reporting from the Mount Washington Observatory.
2: Right, you are, Ryan. It's 70 now in Hanover, 74 at Hampton Beach, 72 in Concord. 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
9: And I'm Dave Anderson with the Forest Society, and this is Something Wild.
7: Today we're talking to author and ornithologist Scott Wiedensahl. He's now a New Hampshire resident and has a new book called Return of the Oyster Catcher, Saving Birds to Save the Planet.
10: The book is about what's working for bird conservation, so bird conservation success stories. And there haven't been a lot of them in the shorebird world. As many of these species, their numbers are in pretty steep and accelerating decline. What I'm trying to do is highlight essentially roadmaps for recovery. And American oyster catchers are a really good example of that.
7: What exactly is an oyster catcher? What does it look like?
10: The American oyster catcher that's found on the Atlantic and Gulf Coast, it's black and white with sort of pinkish-orange legs and this bright orange, like traffic cone bill. They're brash, they're bold, they're loud, they have this really ringing cry. They are not a shy and retiring bird, let's put it that way.
9: So we've talked about birds are in decline. There's a statistic that says that North America has lost 3 billion birds since 1970. Were there any other conservation success stories that surprised even you while you were researching the book?
10: Waterfowl, like ducks and geese and swans, and other water birds like herons and egrets, and raptors. And, I mean, a lot of species that, you know, because of DDT, were on the cusp. And so we've seen this sea change in our attitudes toward raptors.
7: So some of the conservation success stories in the book are happening right here in New England. Could you share a little bit more about them and the role that New England plays in global conservation?
10: The ripples from a single conservation effort can spread all over the world. And some, I imagine many of your listeners are probably familiar with Project Puffin, started by a fellow named Steve Kress. The toolbox that Steve and his colleagues at Project Puffin developed, they've used that on something like 138 species of imperiled seabirds all over the world. So those ripples have gone worldwide. And it's funny, I've talked to people using those techniques in other parts of the world who had no idea they started on the coast of New England.
9: Go New England?
10: Yeah.
9: What gives you hope, and why should we all be hopeful?
10: We are in really difficult times right now. We've seen an evisceration of science programs and conservation work that's being done by federal agencies. We've seen the Endangered Species Act just absolutely torn apart. But birds are more resilient. Nature in general is more resilient than we give it credit for. Those of us who care about the environment can't give up, particularly now when the temptation to give up is so great. We just can't.
7: So what can people do in their everyday life?
10: Bunch of really simple things. One of the most important is if you have a cat, for the love of God, keep it in your house. Because cats kill 2 to 4 billion with a B birds in the United States every year. If you have windows that birds fly into, that's like another billion birds a year that die at window strikes. They're really simple things that you can put on your windows. You know, gardening and landscaping with native plants where you're reconnecting broken ecological connections. Really crazy one, if you're a coffee drinker, you have a choice between buying coffee that protects and enhances and restores bird habitat or one that destroys bird habitat. So cats, windows, native plants, coffee. Those are 4 simple things that you can do to help birds.
7: Yeah, that anyone could do.
10: That anybody can do.
9: And I'd add one more, which is bring youth out to watch birds and learn about birds. I think all of us had some spark.
10: Yes.
7: Oh, well, Scott, it's really been a pleasure talking with
10: you. Thank you so much for having me. I've enjoyed this conversation immensely.
7: And again, Scott Wiedensahl's book is Return of the Oyster Catcher, Saving Birds to Save the Planet.
9: Something Wild is a partnership of New Hampshire Audubon, the Forest Society, and NHPR.
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11: Hey, it's Jeremy Hobson. 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
8: Good morning. Iran says it's getting closer to an agreement with Oman to reopen the Strait of Hormuz. American and Israeli ships would not be allowed through, and ships that are would be charged a fee. Details on Morning Edition from NHPR. I'm Rick Ganley. The economy added about 160,000 jobs each month this spring. Then in June, it slowed to under 60,000, and inflation rose faster than wages. We get the latest figures on the job market this morning. Also, the National Park Service finds the president's plans for a giant arch would disrupt the historical significance of dozens of other monuments. And a month out from the New Hampshire state primary, a view from the crowded field in the first congressional district, and Hannah Waddingham on the new season of Ted Lasso, where women take the field. This is Friday. It is August 7th. The news is next.
9: Live from NPR News in Washington, I'm Windsor Johnston. President Trump has signed two executive orders targeting birthright citizenship and so-called birth tourism. NPR's Juliana Kim reports Trump says the White House is adjusting its approach after what he called an unfortunate Supreme Court ruling.
10: Trump tried to restrict birthright citizenship last year through an executive order. That one targeted babies born to parents in the U.S. illegally or on temporary visas. The order was quickly challenged in the courts, and this June, the nation's highest court struck it down, reaffirming that birthright citizenship is guaranteed by the 14th Amendment. And it's why some legal experts expect Thursday's executive order to also face legal challenges.
9: That's NPR's Juliana Kim reporting. The Federal Communications Commission has voted to wipe away limits on how many Americans any one company can reach through the local TV stations it owns. Congress set a limit at 39% of Americans to preserve a range of editorial voices and sensibilities in local TV. NPR's David Folkenflik reports some lawmakers and advocates say the commission's action is unlawful.
11: FCC Chairman Brendan Carr says the local TV business is under pressure from streaming, and he says local TV companies need to bulk up to fight back networks like ABC and CBS and NBC. Carr has launched investigations of major broadcast networks egged on by President Trump. The vote on limits fell 2-1 along party lines. The lone Democrat on the commission says the vote was illegal, that only Congress can change or erase those limits. But executives at Nexstar hailed the decision. Nexstar owns more TV stations than anyone. Its acquisition of a big rival would let it reach 80% of the nation, but that takeover is on hold as a major antitrust lawsuit plays out. David Folkenflik, NPR News.
9: Patients and medical researchers are calling on prediction market sites to ban betting on clinical trials. NPR's Bobby Allen reports Kalshi and Polymarket say the markets offer valuable information.
12: Prediction market sites Kalshi and Polymarket are facing a backlash for allowing bettors to wager money on the outcome of clinical trials. The companies say the betting can keep patients ahead of the latest medical breakthroughs, but Joshua Pedersen sees it differently. His 12-year-old son is a cancer patient in a clinical trial, and he says betting against the trial's success is effectively trying to make money on his sick child.
13: One of the things that has struck me about these platforms is that they're flashy and they're gamified in such a way that you're often kind of distanced from the real cost.
12: Drug researchers have started an online petition asking that the platforms ban such markets, but the companies claim they could make the opaque drug discovery process more transparent. Bobby Allen, NPR News.
9: This is NPR.
8: Live from NHPR News, I'm Rick Ganley. The Federal Environmental Protection Agency has now formally proposed to roll back New Hampshire's vehicle inspection program. The agency will soon open the request to public comments. The EPA previously signaled its intentions to approve the state's request. New Hampshire stopped enforcing emissions testing in February, but did so without first getting federal approval, which became the focus of a lawsuit. The EPA's actions this week do not change the current suspension of the inspection program. This summer, New Hampshire has seen an uptick in 287G programs, where local police departments formally agree to help immigration and customs enforcement with some of their duties. Most of these are in smaller towns in the southern tier, but in Manchester, the Board of Mayor and Aldermen voted this week to keep things as is. Police Chief Peter Marr said an agreement is not necessary, since the department is understaffed and already cooperates with ICE, which has an office in Manchester.
14: And I don't think having our officers do federal work when their office is here, their agents are here, I don't think it's a good use of resources.
8: Since January 2025, nearly 100 people have been arrested for immigration in Manchester, 90% of which were arrested by ICE agents, according to federal data obtained by the nonprofit Deportation Data Project. Former State Supreme Court Justice Anna Barbara Hance-Marconi is now facing formal ethics charges. As NHPR's Todd Bookman reports, she previously pleaded no contest to a related criminal charge.
11: In 2024, Hance-Marconi was accused of trying to solicit then-Governor Sununu into helping her husband, who was, at the time, under criminal investigation for his conduct as state ports director. Hance-Marconi ultimately pleaded to a misdemeanor charge and then last October briefly returned to the bench. In February, she reached the court's mandatory retirement age of 70. The Independent Judicial Conduct Committee said it was nevertheless still looking into her, and Thursday announced formal ethics charges related to her conversation with Sununu. It isn't clear what sanctions she could be facing, given she's off the bench. In a statement, Hance-Marconi said she admitted to the committee that her conduct was ill-advised and was willing to accept some form of discipline, but that a public hearing scheduled for December is unnecessary. Todd Bookman, NHPR News.
8: In sports, the Red Sox rallied to beat the White Sox 12-11 over an epic 13-inning game last night. Boston now has their win streak at 8. The dramatic back-and-forth game lasted 4 hours, 23 minutes. Sox have the Athletics at Fenway Park over the weekend. Your forecast, pretty good for baseball. Partly sunny today overall. There's a chance of a late afternoon shower or storm. Hot and humid across New Hampshire. Highs in the lower 90s today. Partly cloudy tonight, lows near 70, turning partly to mostly cloudy Saturday, maybe an afternoon shower or storm, 80s, and then partly sunny Sunday, 80 to 90. It is 75 right now at Hampton Beach, 73 in Concord, and 70 in Hanover.
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8: 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I'm Rick Ganley. Good morning.

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1: And it's Morning Edition on NHPR 719. The Labor Department will offer an update this morning on the U.S. jobs market. After lackluster hiring in June, forecasters expecting a report to show a modest pickup in July. We'll have details. That's coming up in the next 15 minutes. And it's the news from New Hampshire and NPR at 7:30. 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August 8th at the Flying Monkey in Plymouth, clydebest.com. Hey, what are you doing tonight?

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1: And it's Morning Edition here on NHPR. Later this hour with the New Hampshire News Recap. A month out from the New Hampshire state primary, a view from the crowded field in the 1st Congressional District. A court case spotlights loitering laws and how to catch some meteors. The recap, that's coming up in 15 minutes here on NHPR. It's the news next. 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And from Harrisville Designs, carrying on New Hampshire's textile tradition of spinning 100% virgin wool yarn for hand knitting and weaving. More details at harrisville.com. Another hot and humid day. Details in your forecast coming up.

0: Live from NPR News in Washington, I'm Dave Mattingly. Another Republican senator is pledging to vote against President Trump's nomination of Todd Blanche to be attorney general. Like Susan Collins of Maine, Lisa Murkowski of Alaska says she too will vote against Blanche's nomination when it comes before the full Senate. Murkowski says she's concerned the president's anti-weaponization fund could still proceed despite Blanche's order rescinding it. The Department of Veterans Affairs is studying the effects of a GLP-1 drug on alcoholism. NPR's Quill Lawrence says the drug known for reducing food cravings may do the same with alcohol.
1: The VA has always been a major driver of medical research, and this study will recruit veterans from 18 VA health facilities nationwide. 600 vets with moderate or severe alcohol use disorder will be monitored to see if GLP-1 injections reduce cravings better than a placebo. These drugs were designed to treat diabetes, but are now widely used for weight loss. Alcohol-related deaths in the U.S. have doubled in the past 20 years. While safe and effective medicine to treat alcohol and drug addiction has been available since the 1980s, NPR has reported that health professionals often do not prescribe them, possibly because of stigma and fear associated with addicts. The VA says more than 400,000 veterans nationwide are diagnosed with alcohol use disorder. Quill Lawrence, NPR News.
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2: Live from NHPR News, I'm Rick Ganley. Newmarket businessman John Kuiper pulling the plug on his independent campaign for New Hampshire governor. As NHPR's Josh Rogers reports, the move follows Kuiper's failure to collect the signatures he needed to qualify for the November ballot.
3: Kuiper's campaign managed to collect about 500 signatures from registered voters, but to get on the ballot, Kuiper needed at least 3,000 signatures.
4: I'll be honest, I didn't attack it with the full effort that it needed, and we didn't have the money to pay people, and we don't have 150 volunteers to go to Market Basket and collect signatures.
3: Kuiper had hoped to win at least 4% of the vote in November and earn legal recognition for the working-class-focused political party he's trying to start. But Kuiper says he won't mount a write-in campaign for governor because he doesn't want to be blamed for playing spoiler if Governor Kelly Ayotte wins re-election over Democrat Cindy Warmington. Recent polls in that race show Ayotte with a single-digit lead over Warmington. Josh Rogers, NHPR News.
2: A state trooper has pleaded guilty to providing a false report to police about a GPS tracking device he put on his girlfriend's car. The state says James Lemieux of Keene resigned and will surrender his law enforcement certification. An investigation by the state attorney general's office found that the trooper placed GPS tracking devices on his girlfriend's car and his own vehicle. When confronted about it, the state says Lemieux lied and told Keene police that he believed others had placed the tracking devices. He was sentenced to 6 months in prison, fully suspended for 2 years. The forecast: some sunshine to start with this morning. It'll be a partly sunny afternoon with a chance of a late afternoon shower or thunderstorm. Hot and humid again, highs in the lower 90s. Partly cloudy tonight, overnight lows near 70, another muggy night for sleeping. Partly to mostly cloudy on Saturday, some scattered afternoon showers and thunderstorms tomorrow, highs generally in the 80s. Sunday looks partly sunny, between 80 and about 90 degrees. 75 now in Concord with sunshine. It's 71 in Jackson, 75 in Nashua right now. 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
1: And this is Morning Edition from NHPR. Ahead, it's the New Hampshire News Recap. We're a month out from the New Hampshire state primary. We'll get a view from the crowded field and the first congressional district. A court case spotlights loitering laws and how to catch some meteors this weekend. Got the recap for you after the forecast next. 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
2: Progressive and moderate Democrats both had big primary wins Tuesday. Where does the party go from here? On the next Friday News Roundup, analysis from Michigan. Plus, will Republicans turn away from Ohio candidate Max Miller? And why are U.S. weapons stockpiles apparently running out? We round up the week's news next time on 1A.
1: 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Meteorologist Ryan Knapp from the Mount Washington Observatory takes a look at your weekend weather forecast.
3: A Bermuda high will remain parked off the eastern seaboard over the coming days, pumping hot and humid air northward across the region. Meanwhile, to our northwest, an upper-level trough will remain parked, rotating several disturbances across the northeast. Friday will start with patchy fog and partly sunny skies. The fog will mix out early, then partly sunny conditions continue, with possibly a few pop-up showers by the late afternoon. It will feel muggy as highs climb to the mid-80s in Pittsburgh, around 90 in Bristol, and the lower 90s in Dover, with heat index values as high as the upper 90s by the afternoon. A heat advisory will be in effect for Stratford, Hillsborough, and Rockingham counties from 11 a.m. until 8 p.m. Friday. A passing disturbance overnight results in scattered showers and isolated thunderstorms. Patchy fog will develop after midnight and then linger into Saturday morning commutes. Muggy conditions linger with lows ranging mid-60s in Jefferson, upper 60s in Grantham, and lower 70s in Rye. Saturday, another passing disturbance provides continued rain showers and thunderstorms. Humid conditions continue as highs range lower 80s in Gorham, upper 80s in Warner, and upper 80s in Brentwood, with heat index values in the mid-90s. For NHPR, this is meteorologist Ryan Knapp reporting from the Mount Washington Observatory.
1: 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It's Morning Edition from NHPR. I'm Rick Gamley, and it's time for the New Hampshire News Recap. We're now about a month out from the September 8th state primary. In the first congressional district, there are crowded fields jockeying for both the Democratic and Republican nominations, but polls show about half of voters in each party still remain undecided. NHPR's Todd Bookman files this story from the Democratic trail on what candidates are offering and what voters may be looking for.
4: There are a few possible reasons why so many voters are still undecided. For starters, it's the height of summer. Except for political diehards, people aren't really paying attention yet. Totally normal. A second reason, there's just a lot of candidates to choose from. Seven on the Democratic side alone.
5: You know, I think people are looking for change. I haven't heard one person in 15 months saying, like, things are going great. And, like, we should just keep going, right? And look, our campaign represents that change. Our campaign represents that new generation of leadership that is going to.
4: I talked with voters at a recent House party for Maura Sullivan in Manchester. Sullivan ran for this same seat in 2018, losing to Chris Pappas in the first district primary. She's a Marine, Iraq War veteran, and so far, the race's top fundraiser. In the crowd, Joshua Blanchard is listening while holding a squirmy 8-month-old baby. He works at a lumberyard and is one of those still undecideds. He's got a lot on his mind.
6: Affordability is probably number one. We've seen costs go up exponentially, especially adding members of the family. And, it's been tough to just make the everyday ends meet. And I don't think I've seen the Democrats, and definitely not the Republicans, actually speak to that in a way that has answers.
4: Another voter, Ann Williams from Manchester, stood nearby in the crowded living room. She said, like a lot of Democrats, she's not exactly optimistic about much these days. And she gets why some younger Dems, nationally, are getting behind far-left progressives.
7: And they are very hungry for radical change. As an older person, I feel like, yes, we need change, but it's going to have to come through moderate steps. We can't flip a switch. We're not New York City.
4: Certainly not, no. What flies in Brooklyn may not fly in Portsmouth.
8: Well, thanks, everybody. Can you all hear me from here? Does that work?
4: A caught up with voters at a Stephanie Shaheen event in a lovely backyard. She's a former city councilor here and daughter of Senator Jean Shaheen. Her stump speech this night is heavy on health care and what she sees as corruption by the Trump administration. But she also talks up affordability in big, sweeping terms.
0: The next generation doesn't feel that the promise of this country is in reach because they're trying to figure out how to get out of their parents' basement, how to keep their health care, how to afford rent, how to pay their student loan debt. That's what's at stake in this election.
4: During the Q&A, a guy named Peter Cass asks where the policy differences are between Shaheen and Sullivan. It's a good question, one I suspect a lot of undecided voters may be asking themselves. For Cass, there's no obvious answer, and it's holding him back from making up his mind.
8: So I really don't know, and I probably won't know until I get in the voting booth. I really don't know.
4: The clock is ticking. People are going to have to make up their minds soon. And in a way, that's fuel for all the candidates, the chance to surge late. On the same night as the Shaheen House Party, another candidate, Christian Arudia, is across town working in another Portsmouth backyard. That's where I meet Stephanie Ouellette from Exeter.
9: Hi.
10: Hi.
4: In a way, she's representative of a lot of Democrats. She's been a keyboard warrior, firing off social media posts against the Trump administration, and now is starting to get directly involved in political campaigns. In Arudia, she's found her apparent dream candidate.
10: He's got the goods, obviously. Smart, a lawyer, military man.
4: Arudia is in the National Guard and previously was an executive for Airbnb. His politics run to the left of Sullivan and Shaheen's. He's chasing more progressive voters.
9: You got to dismantle ICE. You got to dismantle it. No one's going to save ICE, all right? We're not going to go there and be like, hey, you guys got it kind of wrong. Like, be better now. Like, this has been completely corrupted by this administration. So what do we need to do? One, dismantle it. Two, replace it with something that's consistent with our values.
4: Values, policies, experience, that may all factor into how up-in-the-air voters finally decide this primary. Last Saturday, Rochester held its annual Pride celebration, and more than half the field of CD1 Dems showed up to work the scene.
11: I'm running on principles.
4: Sarah Chedzinski is a nonprofit executive who's also in the primary.
11: Listen, we're a hunting, Harley-riding, Democratic family here that loves having our kids grow up here with bare feet out in the community here in New Hampshire.
4: Hampton Select Board Chair Carly Berriant seems at ease meeting with Pride revelers and just campaigning in general.
11: I mean, this is amazing. Like, I get to go around and spend an entire year listening to the things that are keeping people up at night and driving them crazy, and then asking them if they want to help me be in a position to do something about it. And that possibility and how many people are so fired up right now is absolutely keeping me going.
4: And then there's Heath Howard, a 26-year-old state rep backed by the local chapter of the Democratic Socialists.
12: I mean, money is not necessarily the end-all be-all in elections this cycle, and people are very clearly looking for something different and not status quo, which the other candidates that are throwing money at this race can't provide.
4: In this crowded race, each brings something different, yeah. They just now need to convince voters they're the best choice on the ballot. Todd Bookman, NHPR News.
1: This is the New Hampshire News Recap. I'm Rick Gamley. A hearing in federal court in Concord this week put the spotlight on how police are dealing with growing numbers of individuals who are unhoused in the state. Shruti Gopalakrishnan, Concord Monitor reporter, has been reporting on the hearing. Welcome, Shruti.
13: Hi, Rick.
1: This is a class action lawsuit on behalf of Robert Clark, a formerly unhoused person in Concord, and it centers on how police have been using the state's loitering law, right?
13: Yes. So Robert Clark was unhoused in Concord for about 13 years, and according to the lawsuit, he's had several encounters with Concord police over that time, and he was arrested twice under the state's loitering law. And one of those incidents happened when Clark was in a parking garage just trying to keep warm, and police saw him smoking from a piece of tinfoil, and they suspected it was fentanyl. But he wasn't arrested for drug possession. He was instead arrested under the state's loitering law. And that's really what this lawsuit is based on, the claim that people experiencing homelessness are being targeted through the use of this law.
1: I think we should probably explain, what is the loitering law exactly?
13: Yeah, so the law states that a person commits a violation if they knowingly appear at a place or at a time under the circumstances that warrant alarm for the safety of persons or property in the area. And basically, it's intended to let police intervene when someone's behavior suggests there may be a threat to public safety.
1: And what's the lawsuit's objection?
13: So the ACLU represents Clark here, and their argument is that a law that was originally intended to address prowlers is instead being used to criminalize homelessness. They're also making other arguments, one that the law is unconstitutionally vague, and the other that it violates the Fourth and Fourteenth Amendments by allowing unreasonable searches and seizures. But their broader point seems to be that the way the law is written, they feel that it could sweep in everyday harmless behavior, even when someone has no intention of committing a crime at all.
1: And does this center kind of around that phrase warrant alarm in the statute? I mean, that seems to be open to interpretation.
13: Yes, it definitely does seem to be open to interpretation. And that became one of the central issues during Monday's hearing in federal court. The judge asked the state's attorney how the state interprets the phrase warrant alarm. And Sam Gagne, the attorney representing the state, said the state basically views it equivalent to reasonable suspicion. But the judge didn't really seem happy with that answer and said that interpretation could create a Fourth Amendment problem because police can only make an arrest based on probable cause, which is a higher legal standard than reasonable suspicion.
1: And how else is the state responding to this?
13: The state says the law serves a legitimate purpose. They say police are just simply doing their jobs, responding to complaints about public safety. But in Clark's case specifically, the state argues that he wasn't arrested because he was homeless. Instead, they say officers responded because of the conduct they believed warranted concern for public safety. And under those circumstances, they felt that the action by the police was right.
1: I don't know when we'll see a ruling on this, but what are the implications of this case?
13: If the judge finds that the law is unconstitutionally vague or that it allows arrest without sufficient legal justification, that could change how police departments across New Hampshire enforce the state's loitering law. And the ACLU is also trying to expand the case by making it a class action.
1: And by class action lawsuit, what do you mean?
13: So, yeah, right now, Robert Clark is the plaintiff in this case, and the ACLU wants to expand it to make it a class action. So anyone who in the future is affected by this law or how police enforce this could be protected depending on how the judge rules on this case.
1: And do we know if others are planning to join that?
13: No, we don't have any knowledge of that yet.
1: Shruti Gopalakrishnan is a Concord Monitor reporter. Shruti, thanks so much for the time today.
13: Thank you for having me.
1: This is the New Hampshire News Recap from NHPR. I'm Rick Galley. It's time to turn our eyes to the skies. The Perseid meteor shower reaches its annual peak during the month of August. And St. Anselm College astronomy professor Nicole Gallucci is here to chat with us about how to best see the celestial show. Welcome, Nicole.
14: Thanks for having me.
1: Hey, Nicole, can we explain basically what a meteor shower is and why Perseids are so big?
14: Yeah, a meteor shower happens when the Earth plows through a bit of space debris. This debris could be little dust particles or little rocks, things that burn up in the Earth's atmosphere. And so we see them as what we call a shooting star, and it's not really a star. The Perseids are created by debris left by a comet called Swift-Tuttle. So once a year, the Earth goes through this particular debris cloud, and we see a pretty sharp increase over the course of about a week or so, but there's a couple nights in particular where it's at its peak and we see a lot.
1: What makes it a real shower? I mean, how many will we possibly see?
14: Yeah, the shower can get up to 90 meteors per hour. That's a little more than 1 minute. You get this great number of meteors. But also, one of the reasons I think the Perseids is particularly popular is the time of year. August evenings, after it's been super hot, you're outside late at night where it's cooled down, but it's not super cold like it is for some meteor showers that are in the winter. I think it's just a nicer time for folks to be out and be able to see it.
1: And what makes this particular year good for the Perseids? Is it the fact that we're going to have a new moon?
14: Exactly it. Yeah, the moon, as beautiful as it is, causes a lot of stray light through the sky, so you can't see fainter objects. Because this shower is lining up with the period of the new moon, which means the moon is not visible in the night sky, that means that the sky is going to be as dark as possible, particularly if you get away from city light.
1: What are some other tips for the best way for us to go and see these?
14: Get yourself a nice, comfortable chair you can lean back in. Give yourself a chance to get your eyes to get dark adapted, meaning it'll take between 10 minutes and half an hour for you to really be able to see faint objects. And just kind of keep your eyes watching as much of the sky as possible. You really want to keep yourself with as wide a field of view as possible, and you're going to start to catch them.
1: Nicole, is there actually a way to hear meteors?
14: Using just a simple AM radio, if you tune it between stations or to a station that's just a little too distant for you to pick up, when the meteors come through, it'll boost the signal a little bit, and so you can kind of hear that contribution. Another way you can view the meteors is there's going to be a bunch of organizations doing live streams. They'll have full sky cameras that you can watch too.
1: Nicole, ever make a wish on a shooting star?
14: Maybe for grant funding.
1: Astronomy professor Nicole Gallucci from the St. Anselm College. Mm-hmm. Thank you so much for the time, and happy meteor hunting.
14: Thank you. Same to you.
1: 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That's it for this week's New Hampshire News Recap. But if you missed part of today's segment, or if you want to catch up on previous weeks, you can find the New Hampshire News Recap wherever you get your podcasts. I'm Rick Ganley. 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
1: This is Morning Edition on NHPR. It's 8:19. Another agreement to reopen the Strait of Hormuz may be unraveling. Some foreign policy analysts aren't surprised.
2: Neither country's public position, at least, has changed significantly. And that was what caused the memorandum of understanding to implode in the first place.
1: The latest on where things stand with the news after 8:30. 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
1: 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Partly sunny day overall. Lots of sunshine this morning, but some clouds this afternoon. Much like yesterday, could see a late day shower or thunderstorm. Hot and humid, highs in the lower 90s. Partly cloudy tonight, near 70. Another very sticky night for sleeping without the AC. Partly to mostly cloudy Saturday, some scattered afternoon showers and storms. It'll be in the 80s tomorrow. A little better chance of some sunshine Sunday. Partly sunny, 80 to 90. 78 now at Hampton Beach, 75 in Hanover, 78 degrees here in Concord, the sun. How soon is now?
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0: It's Morning Edition from NPR News. I'm Amy Martinez.
6: And I'm Leila Fadil. Major local TV companies say they have to get bigger to compete in an age of endless digital competition. Now, the Federal Communications Commission agrees. On Thursday, the agency scrapped limits on how much of the country any one company can reach through the local TV stations it owns. That gives the head of the FCC a lot of discretion at a time critics say he's acting as a partisan in support of President Trump. NPR's David Folkenflik reports.
7: Several decades ago, Congress passed a law restricting any owner of local TV stations from reaching more than 39% of Americans through those stations. The idea was to make sure no corporate owner could dominate the news or entertainment choices that determined what you saw on your local TV station and what news got delivered. Perry Suk is the chairman of Nexstar, which owns more TV stations in the U.S. than any other company. He told investors he was pretty happy about yesterday's turn of events.
8: I would say, first, as it relates to the elimination of the cap, which I believe that vote has occurred while we were speaking this morning. So I think it will remove a certain level of uncertainty in future M&A.
7: M&A meaning mergers and acquisitions. Nexstar is in federal court right now defending itself in a lawsuit filed by a bunch of states over its deal to buy a big rival. The deal would allow it to reach 80% of the country. FCC Chairman Brendan Carr indicated yesterday he thinks that's fine.
9: Increased scale could enable broadcasters to attract the capital and advertising revenue needed to sustain and produce trusted, community-focused news and programming.
7: Carr pointed to the decline of local newspapers with huge job losses and even closures, but he also made the case that he wanted to strengthen local TV companies against major national networks.
9: If we move into a world, and I think some broadcasters are, where they're just becoming nothing more than undifferentiated pass-throughs for national programming produced in Hollywood and New York, I think that's only accelerating the decline and sort of increasing some of the secular headwinds that they're facing.
7: At Trump's urging, Carr has initiated investigations of nearly every major broadcast network in the country. And Carr's critics argue he's building up local TV giants as a bludgeon against them. Ana Gomez acknowledges the financial pressures facing all broadcast television, including local TV. But she says removing limits on ownership is the wrong remedy. And it's being done, she says, for the wrong reasons.
10: Eliminating the cap does not free local broadcasters from that strain. It just changes who is doing the squeezing.
7: Gomez is the lone Democratic commissioner on the FCC. She was outvoted 2-1 yesterday. Gomez says the change means that a small number of huge local TV companies will dictate what airs.
10: The commission's rationale for its action today is that it balances, or it wants to balance, the power between local broadcasters and networks. In doing so, it is putting its thumb on the scale in favor of content that this administration likes and against content that it dislikes.
7: Trump has sharply criticized ABC. Carr launched an investigation into the network and its parent, Disney. And last fall, Carr called for late-night host Jimmy Kimmel to be pulled from the air. Within hours, Nexstar, which owns a bunch of ABC affiliates, did the same. Disney suspended Kimmel and then put him back on after a backlash from viewers. Gomez argues the FCC's decision yesterday harms true local voices by giving more power to those big companies.
10: Your local newsroom used to decide what you got to watch. Now that decision increasingly runs through whether it pleases the White House, and without a consumer protection measure like the national ownership cap in place, it will only get worse.
7: One more wrinkle, Congress established that limit. Carr says the FCC has the authority to end it. Pretty much everyone expects that question to be decided in court. David Folkenflik, NPR News.
0: Time now for StoryCorps. For decades, on hot days in Peabody, Massachusetts, you can hear the siren call of Alan Gans's ice cream truck playing Yankee Doodle Dandy. Alan served ice cream for generations. He actually holds the world record for longest career as an ice cream distributor. He came to StoryCorps with his wife, Rosalind, to talk about how he got started on his father's ice cream truck more than 70 years ago.
11: I started riding with him when I was 10 years old. And those days, ice cream was a nickel and a dime. And the ice cream trucks were just pickup trucks. And they had chests built on the back, kept cold by dry ice. My father became known as the Jolly Man. And I was Jolly Junior. I got my license 3 days after I was 16. My father, he says, "Here, go on out, son." And I went out for business.
12: I remember hearing the truck come, getting all excited.
11: You used to come over to the ice cream truck with friends. They'd all buy ice cream. I would kibitz for a few minutes, and then I'd have to move on. I had to be out selling ice cream because you have to make hay while the sun shines. But it was in the cards for us to end up together.
12: Well, you were really, really cute with hair.
11: Well, thank you. You were 19 when we got married, remember? And
12: yeah.
11: I was 23, and I wanted to get my own truck.
12: Remember, I said, "You know what? Why don't you give me a lesson? Maybe I can help out here." And I did for a lot of years.
11: You made me what I am today, you know, broke. After 71 years of selling ice cream, they know I'm coming. Like Pavlov's theory, you ring the bell, they expect me. One day I was out selling ice cream and somebody come running up, stopped me with a couple of little kids, and he was pointing to all the pictures on the ice cream truck. And he says, "I used to get these screwballs off the Jolly Man." I says, "See that picture over there?" He looked up and he saw a picture of my father in the truck. So it's history, and here I am.
12: Ice cream is the great American pastime. It certainly made a big difference in our life.
11: Yeah, you're right. And I don't want to sound big-headed, but ice cream has given me a name like a Ted Williams or a Babe Ruth or a Larry Bird. I have the same recognition here in Peabody. I can't go anywhere without being recognized. I'm known. I don't know what else to tell you, but it's been a great ride. The scoop is, I love the business.
0: That was Alan Gans, now in his 80s and retired from the ice cream business, with his wife, Rosalind Gans, in Peabody, Massachusetts. This conversation is archived at the Library of Congress.
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0: Live from NPR News in Washington, I'm Dave Mattingly. Todd Blanche's nomination to be Attorney General is under growing political pressure. Another Republican senator, Lisa Murkowski of Alaska, says she will vote against Blanche's nomination when it comes before the full Senate for confirmation. Murkowski joins fellow GOP Senator Susan Collins of Maine, who says she too won't support Blanche. Murkowski says she's concerned President Trump's anti-weaponization fund could still proceed despite Blanche's order rescinding it. The latest farm bill remains stuck in the Senate Agriculture Committee, though NPR's Juliana Kim says the committee did agree to allow SNAP benefits to be used to buy hot rotisserie chicken.
1: The federal food assistance program, known as SNAP, generally doesn't allow its dollars to be spent on hot prepared food. Lawmakers on both sides of the aisle are now looking to change that. It became an amendment to the farm bill. Democratic Senator Amy Klobuchar, who represents Minnesota, told her committee members,
2: SNAP dollars, this is popular and affordable option, and I'm glad that this amendment was included.
1: Other supporters say it's common sense to give low-income families access to quick, protein-dense food. The farm bill now has to wait, though. The committee's failure to advance it comes as the Senate prepares to leave town for a five-week recess. Juliana Kim, NPR News.
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3: Live from NHPR News, I'm Rick Gamling. The Federal Environmental Protection Agency is now formally proposed to roll back New Hampshire's vehicle inspection program. The agency will soon open the request to public comments. The EPA previously signaled its intentions to approve the state's request. New Hampshire stopped enforcing emissions testing in February, but did so without first getting federal approval, which became the focus of a lawsuit. The EPA's actions this week don't change the current suspension of the inspection program. Newmarket businessman John Kuiper is pulling the plug on his independent campaign for New Hampshire governor. It comes after Kuiper collected only about 500 of the 3,000 signatures he needed to qualify to be on the November ballot. Kuiper had hoped to win at least 4% of the vote in November and earn legal recognition for the working-class-focused political party that he's trying to start. But Kuiper says he won't mount a writing campaign because he doesn't want to be blamed for playing spoiler if Governor Kelly Ayotte wins re-election over Democrat Cindy Warrington. Hampshire College in Amherst, Massachusetts has announced it has secured enough funding to open for one more term this fall before the college closes and is sold. New England Public Media's Jill Kaufman has this update.
4: Hampshire officials say they have finalized a philanthropic loan. That, along with projected tuition and other donations, will give the school enough resources to open for students in September. College President Jennifer Christler said in an email they are consolidating office and workspace across the campus as the school streamlines academic and residential services. All of this as Hampshire prepares to close in December. The school has not announced a buyer for its property. Last month, the town of Amherst announced a study to consider zoning options for the land, clarifying it doesn't intend to delay or impact the sale, which will allow Hampshire to pay off a debt of $25 million. For the New England News Collaborative, I'm Jill Kaufman.
3: Another hot and humid day across New Hampshire, partly sunny overall. There's a chance of a late afternoon shower or thunderstorm. Temperatures in the lower 90s today. Partly cloudy tonight, lows near 70. Partly to mostly cloudy on Saturday. Still humid with scattered afternoon showers and storms. It'll be in the 80s. A partly sunny Sunday, 80 to about 90 degrees. It is 79 already in Concord. 77 in Jackson, 77 degrees in Nashua at the moment. I'm Rick Gamley. 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
6: It's Morning Edition from NPR News. I'm Leila Fadel in Washington, D.C.
7: And I'm Amy Martinez in Culver City, California. President Trump has repeatedly said that no one will be allowed to control the Strait of Hormuz, which would suggest he will not go along with a plan that keeps American and Israeli vessels out of it.
6: That is how Iran is describing the contours of an agreement it is negotiating directly with Oman. The proposal, which is still under discussion, would also involve a fee for the ships that are allowed to pass through. That's another red line for the White House.
7: NPR White House correspondent Franco Ordonez joins us now to discuss the latest talks. Franco, the president has said many times before that a deal was close, but in particular this week that a deal was really close. So what happened?
8: Yeah, it's just clear that what President Trump is saying publicly about progress is either not matching the reality of what is being discussed or at least not being understood by the Iranians. I mean, this idea of who controls the Strait of Hormuz is the same problem that led to the breakdown of the Memorandum of Understanding signed back in June. I was talking with Justin Logan, Director of Defense and Foreign Policy Studies at the Cato Institute, a libertarian nonpartisan think tank. He pointed to the breakdown over one single paragraph, paragraph 5, still being the issue.
9: It's a bit like the unstoppable force that meets the immovable object. I mean, neither country's public position, at least, has changed significantly. And that was what caused the Memorandum of Understanding to implode in the first place.
8: I mean, paragraph 5 said that, quote, Iran will make arrangements and use its best efforts to facilitate traffic. Now, Iran interpreted that as they would be in charge of the waterway. But the U.S. interpreted it differently, as that things would go back to the status quo. But today, based on their competing statements, it just seems that little has changed.
7: Yeah, so why does this keep happening?
8: Well, I mean, the president is under a great deal of pressure to get out of this war, to reopen the strait, to get a

0: This is NPR News.
1: It's Morning Edition right here on New Hampshire Public Radio. It had the first female American professional baseball league in over 70 years, kicked off its inaugural season last weekend. The Women's Pro Baseball League, or WPBL, is made up of four teams for now. Hear about the economics of starting a new league from the co-founder and CEO. That's on the Marketplace Morning Report in about 10 minutes.
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3: Hey, it's Jeremy Hobson. 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
1: Now your forecast, straight from the Mount Washington Observatory. Meteorologist Ryan Knapp says, yeah, it's going to be a steamy weekend.
4: The state will lie between a Bermuda high pumping warm and humid air northeastward and an upper-level trough to our northwest, which will rotate disturbances that produce clouds, showers, and thunderstorms. Friday will see partly sunny skies, and showers should hold off until the late afternoon. Muggy highs will be ranging from the upper 80s in Littleton, around 90 in Meredith, and lower 90s in Salem. The heat advisory will be in effect for Stratford, Hillsborough, and Rockingham counties from 11 a.m. until 8 p.m. Friday, as heat index values climb into the upper 90s by this afternoon. Passing disturbance Friday night provides showers and thunderstorms. Muggy conditions will persist, and lows will range from mid-60s in Berlin, around 70 in Ossipee, and lower 70s in Keene. Patchy fog returns for Saturday morning commutes, and then another disturbance provides continued showers and thunderstorms for the day. Muggy conditions will continue with highs ranging mid-80s in Whitefield, upper 80s in Franklin, and around 90 in Milford, with heat index values in the mid-90s. For NHPR, this is meteorologist Ryan Knapp reporting from the Mount Washington Observatory.
1: All right. Already up to 80 degrees with sunshine here in Concord. 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
7: And I'm Dave Anderson with the Forest Society, and this is Something Wild.
5: Today we're talking to author and ornithologist Scott Weidensohl. He's now a New Hampshire resident and has a new book called Return of the Oyster Catcher, Saving Birds to Save the Planet.
8: The book is about what's working for bird conservation, so bird conservation success stories. And there haven't been a lot of them in the shorebird world. As many of these species, their numbers are in pretty steep and accelerating decline. What I'm trying to do is highlight essentially roadmaps for recovery. And American oyster catchers are a really good example of that.
5: What exactly is an oyster catcher? What does it look like?
8: The American oyster catcher that's found on the Atlantic and Gulf Coast, it's black and white with sort of pinkish-orange legs and this bright orange, like traffic cone bill. They're brash, they're bold, they're loud, they have this really ringing cry. They are not a shy and retiring bird, let's put it that way.
7: So we've talked about birds are in decline. There's a statistic that says that North America has lost 3 billion birds since 1970. Were there any other conservation success stories that surprised even you while you were researching the book?
8: Waterfowl, like ducks and geese and swans, and other water birds like herons and egrets, and raptors. And, I mean, a lot of species that, you know, because of DDT, were on the cusp. And so we've seen this sea change in our attitudes toward raptors.
5: So some of the conservation success stories in the book are happening right here in New England. Could you share a little bit more about them and the role that New England plays in global conservation?
8: The ripples from a single conservation effort can spread all over the world. And some, I imagine many of your listeners are probably familiar with Project Puffin, started by a fellow named Steve Kress. The toolbox that Steve and his colleagues at Project Puffin developed, they've used that on something like 138 species of imperiled seabirds all over the world. So those ripples have gone worldwide. And it's funny, I've talked to people using those techniques in other parts of the world who had no idea they started on the coast of New England.
7: Go New England?
8: Yeah.
7: What gives you hope, and why should we all be hopeful?
8: We are in really difficult times right now. We've seen an evisceration of science programs and conservation work that's being done by federal agencies. We've seen the Endangered Species Act just absolutely torn apart. But birds are more resilient. Nature in general is more resilient than we give it credit for. Those of us who care about the environment can't give up, particularly now when the temptation to give up is so great. We just can't.
5: So what can people do in their everyday life?
8: Bunch of really simple things. One of the most important is if you have a cat, for the love of God, keep it in your house. Because cats kill 2 to 4 billion with a B birds in the United States every year. If you have windows that birds fly into, that's like another billion birds a year that die at window strikes. They're really simple things that you can put on your windows, you know, gardening and landscaping with native plants where you're reconnecting broken ecological connections. Really crazy one, if you're a coffee drinker, you have a choice between buying coffee that protects and enhances and restores bird habitat or one that destroys bird habitat. So cats, windows, native plants, coffee. Those are four simple things that you can do to help birds.
5: Yeah, that anyone could do.
8: That anybody can do.
7: And I'd add one more, which is bring youth out to watch birds and learn about birds. I think all of us had some spark.
8: Yes.
5: Oh, well, Scott, it's really been a pleasure talking with
8: you. Thank you so much for having me. I've enjoyed this conversation immensely.
5: And again, Scott Weidenthal's book is Return of the Oyster Catcher, Saving Birds to Save the Planet.
7: Something Wild is a partnership of New Hampshire Audubon, the Forest Society, and NHPR.
1: That guy sounds a little like Nick Offerman, doesn't it? Hey, you can see a photo of an oyster catcher. It's an adorable chick, too, from Scott Weidenthal's book at our website. It's nhpr.org. And this is Morning Edition from NHPR.
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1: And this is Morning Edition on NHPR. 919, good morning. The Labor Department has an update on the U.S. jobs market. The unemployment rate is down slightly despite a stagnant hiring market. We'll have details on that in the next 15 minutes. 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
1: That's coming up at 2 o'clock this afternoon from NHPR. Good day to get her for butts and get outside. Get some movement. Partly sunny today. Late afternoon shower or thunderstorm can't be ruled out. It will be hot and humid. Highs in the lower 90s. Sunglasses, sunscreen, water, etc. Partly cloudy tonight near 70. Partly to mostly cloudy Saturday. Scattered afternoon showers and storms tomorrow. It'll be in the 80s. A better chance of some sunshine Sunday. Partly sunny, 80 to 90 degrees. It is 82 now here in Concord, 80 in Jackson. We have got 81 in Nashville.

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1: And it's Morning Edition on New Hampshire Public Radio. Later this hour, with a New Hampshire News recap. A month out from the New Hampshire state primary, we get a view from the crowded field in the 1st Congressional District. A court case spotlights loitering laws in the state and how to catch some meteors. The recap, that's in 15 minutes. The news from New Hampshire and NPR is straight ahead. 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

0: Live from NPR News in Washington, I'm Dave Mattingly. The U.S. economy lost jobs in July. The Labor Department says employers shed 23,000 jobs during the month, something economists were not expecting. Most had forecast hiring of about 80,000. In addition, the government revised downward the number of jobs added in May and June by 103,000. The data add pressure to the Federal Reserve not to raise interest rates at its next policy meeting in September. There's still no word of any final agreement from Iran on reopening the Strait of Hormuz to commercial ship traffic. President Trump and Iran's foreign ministry have indicated efforts to finish an agreement are in their last stages. Following talks with Oman, state media in Tehran say the document being negotiated will allow Iran to charge tolls on ships and be given control over vessels entering the strait. NPR's Franco Ordonez has more.
1: What President Trump is saying publicly about progress is either not matching the reality of what is being discussed or at least not being understood by the Iranians. This idea of who controls the Strait of Hormuz is the same problem that led to the breakdown of the Memorandum of Understanding signed back in June.
0: The White House insists no country will be allowed to control shipping in the Strait of Hormuz. This is NPR News from Washington.
2: Live from NHPR News, I'm Rick Ganley. The Federal Environmental Protection Agency has now formally proposed to roll back New Hampshire's vehicle inspection program. The agency will soon open the request to public comments. The EPA previously signaled its intentions to approve the state's request. New Hampshire stopped enforcing emissions testing in February, but did so without first getting federal approval, which became the focus of a lawsuit. The EPA's actions this week don't change the current suspension of the inspection program. A state trooper has pleaded guilty to providing a false report to police about a GPS tracking device that he put on his girlfriend's car. The state says James Lamoureux of Keene resigned and will surrender his law enforcement certification. An investigation by the state attorney general's office found that the trooper placed GPS tracking devices on his girlfriend's car and his own vehicle. When confronted about it, the state says Lamoureux lied and told Keene police that he believed others had placed that tracking device. He was sentenced to 6 months in prison, fully suspended for 2 years. The University of New Hampshire is expanding its STEM tutoring at middle schools in the state with a new $10 million federal grant. UNH undergraduates will work as tutors with middle schoolers and teachers to improve students' reading and math skills, and that will help them master more complex STEM subjects. UNH currently works with the Manchester and Nashua school districts. It plans to add nearly 40 other middle schools, primarily in rural parts of the state. Your forecast, overall, a partly sunny day statewide, a chance of a late afternoon shower or thunderstorm, much like yesterday. Hot and humid with highs in the lower 90s. Partly cloudy tonight, around 70 for the overnight low, still very humid. Partly to mostly cloudy on Saturday, scattered afternoon showers and storms with temperatures in the 80s. Partly sunny Sunday, 80 to 90 degrees. 80 right now in Hanover. We're up to 82 at both Hampton Beach and Concord at the moment. 81 in Jackson. I'm Rick Ganley. This is NHPR. It's news from New Hampshire and NPR. 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
4: It's Morning Edition from NPR News. I'm Leila Fadel in Washington, D.C.
5: And I'm Amy Martinez in Los Angeles, California. The Bureau of Labor Statistics came out with its report on the U.S. job market, and it looks weaker than forecasters had expected. Employers cut 23,000 jobs in July, and job gains for May and June were revised sharply lower. NPR's Scott Horsley joins us now. Scott, what's happening to the job market?
6: Well, it wilted in the summer heat, eh? Restaurants and retailers both cut thousands of jobs last month. Local government also cut a lot of jobs in public schools. We continue to see some modest hiring in factories and construction companies, and healthcare is still adding jobs. But even in healthcare, job gains are not as strong as they were earlier this year. As you say, a lot of analysts were caught off guard by this downbeat report, but it won't surprise a lot of ordinary workers. Daniel Zhao is chief economist at the job search website Glassdoor.
7: We are increasingly hearing from workers that they're anxious about their job security and they're frustrated by the fact that they are stuck in roles that are not necessarily good for them. And that's on top of workers who are not in a job right now and feel frozen out of the job market.
6: Zhao says Glassdoor's worker confidence index had fallen to a record low even before this morning's report.
5: Yeah, and yet the unemployment rate is also really low. So what's that telling us?
6: The unemployment rate is low, and it actually inched down a bit more in July, but not for the reasons we'd like to see. The jobless rate fell to 4.1% last month, but that was only because more than 260,000 people dropped out of the workforce. Now, it's true that employers are not laying people off in large numbers, but in most cases, workers aren't feeling confident enough to quit their jobs and go looking for better opportunities. So that means there just are not a lot of openings for people trying to get a foot in the door. More than a quarter of the people who were unemployed last month have been out of work for 6 months or more, and some would-be workers are getting discouraged and leaving the labor market altogether.
5: Okay, so if the job market then is weakening, how is that going after people's paychecks?
6: Yeah, employers don't have to boost wages as much these days in order to attract workers. For the 12 months ending in July, wages rose just 3.2%. That's a smaller annual increase than we were seeing earlier in the year. And of course, we know prices have been going up faster than that, so Glassdoor Zhao says workers' real buying power has been eroding.
7: Part of the reason that workers are feeling bad about today's job market is that even though wage growth is, you know, fairly stable, maybe it's come down a little bit, a lot of those wage gains have been eaten up by rising energy prices.
6: Gasoline prices are still more than a dollar a gallon higher than they were before the U.S. launched its war with Iran this spring. We did

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2: Progressive and moderate Democrats both had big primary wins Tuesday. Where does the party go from here? On the next Friday News Roundup, analysis from Michigan. Plus, will Republicans turn away from Ohio candidate Max?

0: Miller, and why are U.S. weapons stockpiles apparently running out? We round up the week's news next time on 1A.
1: And 1A is coming up after the news at 10 o'clock this morning on NHPR. Your forecast straight from the Mount Washington Observatory. Meteorologist Ryan Knapp says it's going to be humid all weekend.
2: A Bermuda high will remain parked off the eastern seaboard over the coming days, pumping hot and humid air northward across the region. Meanwhile, to our northwest, an upper-level trough will remain parked, rotating several disturbances across the northeast. Friday will start with patchy fog and partly sunny skies. The fog will mix out early, then partly sunny conditions continue, with possibly a few pop-up showers by the late afternoon. It will feel muggy as highs climb to the mid-80s in Pittsburgh, around 90 in Bristol, and the lower 90s in Dover, with heat index values as high as the upper 90s by the afternoon. A heat advisory will be in effect for Stratford, Hillsborough, and Rockingham counties from 11 a.m. until 8 p.m. Friday. A passing disturbance overnight results in scattered showers and isolated thunderstorms. Patchy fog will develop after midnight and then linger into Saturday morning commutes. Muggy conditions linger with lows ranging mid-60s in Jefferson, upper 60s in Grantham, and lower 70s in Rye. Saturday, another passing disturbance provides continued rain showers and thunderstorms. Humid conditions continue as highs range lower 80s in Gorham, upper 80s in Warner, and upper 80s in Brentwood, with heat index values in the mid-90s. For NHPR, this is meteorologist Ryan Knapp reporting from the Mount Washington Observatory.
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1: It's Morning Edition from NHPR. I'm Rick Ganley, and it's time for the New Hampshire News Recap. We're now about a month out from the September 8th state primary. In the first congressional district, there are crowded fields jockeying for both the Democratic and Republican nominations. But polls show about half of voters in each party still remain undecided. NHPR's Todd Bookman files this story from the Democratic trail on what candidates are offering and what voters may be looking for.
4: There are a few possible reasons why so many voters are still undecided. For starters, it's the height of summer. Except for political diehards, people aren't really paying attention yet. Totally normal. A second reason, there's just a lot of candidates to choose from. Seven on the Democratic side alone.
5: You know, I think people are looking for change. I haven't heard one person in 15 months saying, like, things are going great, and, like, we should just keep going, right? And look, our campaign represents that change. Our campaign represents that new generation of leadership that is going to
4: I talked with voters at a recent House party for Maura Sullivan in Manchester. Sullivan ran for this same seat in 2018, losing to Chris Pappas in the first district primary. She's a Marine, Iraq War veteran, and so far, the race's top fundraiser. In the crowd, Joshua Blanchard is listening while holding a squirmy 8-month-old baby. He works at a lumberyard and is one of those still undecideds. He's got a lot on his mind.
6: Affordability is probably number one. We've seen costs go up exponentially, especially adding members of the family. And, it's been tough to just make the everyday ends meet. And I don't think I've seen the Democrats, and definitely not the Republicans, actually speak to that in a way that has answers.
4: Another voter, Ann Williams from Manchester, stood nearby in the crowded living room. She said, like a lot of Democrats, she's not exactly optimistic about much these days. And she gets why some younger Dems, nationally, are getting behind far-left progressives.
7: And they are very hungry for radical change. As an older person, I feel like, yes, we need change, but it's going to have to come through moderate steps. We can't flip a switch. We're not New York City.
4: Certainly not, no. What flies in Brooklyn may not fly in Portsmouth.
8: Well, thanks, everybody. Can you all hear me from here? Does that work?
4: I caught up with voters at a Stephanie Shaheen event in a lovely backyard. She's a former city councilor here and daughter of Senator Jean Shaheen. Her stump speech this night is heavy on health care and what she sees as corruption by the Trump administration. But she also talks up affordability in big, sweeping terms.
8: The next generation doesn't feel that the promise of this country is in reach. Because they're trying to figure out how to get out of their parents' basement, how to keep their health care, how to afford rent, how to pay their student loan debt. That's what's at stake in this election.
4: During the Q&A, a guy named Peter Cass asks where the policy differences are between Shaheen and Sullivan. It's a good question, one I suspect a lot of undecided voters may be asking themselves. For Cass, there's no obvious answer, and it's holding him back from making up his mind.
9: So I really don't know, and I probably won't know until I get in the voting booth. I really don't know.
4: The clock is ticking. People are going to have to make up their minds soon. And in a way, that's fuel for all the candidates, the chance to surge late. On the same night as the Shaheen House Party, another candidate, Christian Arudia, is across town working another Portsmouth backyard. That's where I meet Stephanie Ouellette from Exeter.
10: Hi.
11: Hi.
4: In a way, she's representative of a lot of Democrats. She's been a keyboard warrior, firing off social media posts against the Trump administration. And now is starting to get directly involved in political campaigns. In Arudia, she's found her apparent dream candidate.
11: He's got the goods, obviously. Smart, a lawyer, military man.
4: Arudia is in the National Guard and previously was an executive for Airbnb. His politics run to the left of Sullivan and Shaheen's. He's chasing more progressive voters.
10: You got to dismantle ICE. You got to dismantle it. No one's going to save ICE, all right? We're not going to go there and be like, hey, you guys got it kind of wrong. Like, be better now. Like, this has been completely corrupted by this administration. So what do we need to do? One, dismantle it. Two, replace it with something that's consistent with our values.
4: Values, policies, experience, that may all factor into how up-in-the-air voters finally decide this primary. Last Saturday, Rochester held its annual Pride celebration, and more than half the field of CD1 Dems showed up to work the scene.
12: I'm running on principles.
4: Sarah Chedzinski is a nonprofit executive who's also in the primary.
12: Listen, we're a hunting, Harley-riding, Democratic family here that loves having our kids grow up here with bare feet out in the community here in New Hampshire.
4: Hampton Select Board Chair Carly Berriant seems at ease meeting with Pride revelers and just campaigning in general.
12: I mean, this is amazing. Like, I get to go around and spend an entire year listening to the things that are keeping people up at night and driving them crazy, and then asking them if they want to help me be in a position to do something about it. And that possibility and how many people are so fired up right now is absolutely keeping me going.
4: And then there's Heath Howard, a 26-year-old state rep backed by the local chapter of the Democratic Socialists.
13: I mean, money is not necessarily the end-all be-all in elections this cycle, and people are very clearly looking for something different and not status quo, which the other candidates that are throwing money at this race can't provide.
4: In this crowded race, each brings something different, yeah. They just now need to convince voters they're the best choice on the ballot. Todd Bookman, NHPR News.
1: This is the New Hampshire News Recap. I'm Rick Gamley. A hearing in federal court in Concord this week put the spotlight on how police are dealing with growing numbers of individuals who are unhoused in the state. Shruti Gopalakrishnan, Concord Monitor reporter, has been reporting on the hearing. Welcome, Shruti.
14: Hi, Rick.
1: This is a class action lawsuit on behalf of Robert Clark, a formerly unhoused person in Concord, and it centers on how police have been using the state's loitering law, right?
14: Yes. So Robert Clark was unhoused in Concord for about 13 years, and according to the lawsuit, he's had several encounters with Concord police over that time, and he was arrested twice under the state's loitering law. And one of those incidents happened when Clark was in a parking garage just trying to keep warm, and police saw him smoking from a piece of tinfoil, and they suspected it was fentanyl. But he wasn't arrested for drug possession. He was instead arrested under the state's loitering law. And that's really what this lawsuit is based on, the claim that people experiencing homelessness are being targeted through the use of this law.
1: I think we should probably explain, what is the loitering law exactly?
14: Yeah, so the law states that a person commits a violation if they knowingly appear at a place or at a time under the circumstances that warrant alarm for the safety of persons or property in the area. And basically, it's intended to let police intervene when someone's behavior suggests there may be a threat to public safety.
1: And what's the lawsuit's objection?
14: So the ACLU represents Clark here, and their argument is that a law that was originally intended to address prowlers is instead being used to criminalize homelessness. They're also making other arguments, one that the law is unconstitutionally vague, and the other that it violates the Fourth and Fourteenth Amendments by allowing unreasonable searches and seizures. But their broader point seems to be that the way the law is written, they feel that it could sweep in everyday harmless behavior, even when someone has no intention of committing a crime at all.
1: And does this center kind of around that phrase warrant alarm in the statute? I mean, that seems to be open to interpretation.
14: Yes, it definitely does seem to be open to interpretation. And that became one of the central issues during Monday's hearing in federal court. The judge asked the state's attorney how the state interprets the phrase warrant alarm. And Sam Gagne, the attorney representing the state, said the state basically views it equivalent to reasonable suspicion. But the judge didn't really seem happy with that answer and said that interpretation could create a Fourth Amendment problem because police can only make an arrest based on probable cause, which is a higher legal standard than reasonable suspicion.
1: And how else is the state responding to this?
14: The state says the law serves a legitimate purpose. They say police are just simply doing their jobs, responding to complaints about public safety. But in Clark's case specifically, the state argues that he wasn't arrested because he was homeless. Instead, they say officers responded because of the conduct they believed warranted concern for public safety. And under those circumstances, they felt that the action by the police was right.
1: I don't know when we'll see a ruling on this, but what are the implications of this case?
14: If the judge finds that the law is unconstitutionally vague or that it allows arrest without sufficient legal justification, that could change how police departments across New Hampshire enforce the state's loitering law. And the ACLU is also trying to expand the case by making it a class action.
1: And by class action lawsuit, what do you mean?
14: So, yeah, right now, Robert Clark is the plaintiff in this case, and the ACLU wants to expand it to make it a class action. So anyone who in the future is affected by this law or how police enforce this could be protected depending on how the judge rules on this case.
1: And do we know if others are planning to join that?
14: No, we don't have any knowledge of that yet.
1: Shruti Gopalakrishnan is a Concord Monitor reporter. Shruti, thanks so much for the time today.
14: Thank you for having me.
1: This is the New Hampshire News Recap from NHPR. I'm Rick Ganley. It's time to turn our eyes to the skies. The Perseid meteor shower reaches its annual peak during the month of August. And St. Anselm College astronomy professor Nicole Gallucci is here to chat with us about how to best see the celestial show. Welcome, Nicole.
15: Thanks for having me.
1: Hey, Nicole, can we explain basically what a meteor shower is and why Perseids are so big?
15: Yeah, a meteor shower happens when the Earth plows through a bit of space debris. This debris could be little dust particles or little rocks, things that burn up in the Earth's atmosphere. And so we see them as what we call a shooting star, and it's not really a star. The Perseids are created by debris left by a comet called Swift-Tuttle. So once a year, the Earth goes through this particular debris cloud, and we see a pretty sharp increase over the course of about a week or so, but there's a couple nights in particular where it's at its peak and we see a lot.
1: What makes it a real shower? I mean, how many will we possibly see?
15: Yeah, the shower can get up to 90 meteors per hour. That's a little more than 1 minute. You get this great number of meteors. But also, one of the reasons I think the Perseids is particularly popular is the time of year. August evenings, after it's been super hot, you're outside late at night where it's cooled down, but it's not super cold like it is for some meteor showers that are in the winter. I think it's just a nicer time for folks to be out and be able to see it.
1: And what makes this particular year good for the Perseids? Is it the fact that we're going to have a new moon?
15: Exactly it. Yeah, the moon, as beautiful as it is, causes a lot of stray light through the sky, so you can't see fainter objects. Because the shower is lining up with the period of the new moon, which means the moon is not visible in the night sky, that means that the sky is going to be as dark as possible, particularly if you get away from city light.
1: What are some other tips for the best way for us to go and see these?
15: Get yourself a nice, comfortable chair you can lean back in. And give yourself a chance to get your eyes to get dark adapted, meaning it'll take between 10 minutes and half an hour for you to really be able to see faint objects. And just kind of keep your eyes watching as much of the sky as possible. You really want to keep yourself with as wide a field of view as possible, and you're going to start to catch them.
1: Nicole, is there actually a way to hear meteors?
15: Using just a simple AM radio, if you tune it between stations or to, you know, a station that's just a little too distant for you to pick up, when the meteors come through, it'll boost the signal a little bit, and so you can kind of hear that contribution. Another way you can view the meteors is there's going to be a bunch of organizations doing live streams. They'll have full sky cameras that you can watch too.
1: Nicole, ever make a wish on a shooting star?
15: Maybe for grant funding.
1: Astronomy professor Nicole Gallucci from the St. Anselm College. Mm-hmm. Thank you so much for the time, and happy meteor hunting.
15: Thank you. Same to you.
1: 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That's it for this week's New Hampshire News Recap. 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I'm Rick Ganley. 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

0: 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Coming up at 11 o'clock on the International News Roundup, the president's messaging whiplash over Iran continues, and the region reacts. Also, who's behind settler violence in the West Bank, and what does it mean for Palestinians? Plus, Russia overhauls its military strategy in Ukraine. 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
4: A key to understanding the U.S. today could lie in asking just one question: who controls the money? That's according to author and investigative journalist Casey Michel, who says the rise of the billionaire oligarchy in this country explains everything from widening inequality to renewed imperial ambitions. We know their names: Elon Musk, Jeff Bezos, Mark Zuckerberg, the Kushners, and the list goes on. Should we be concerned about the nation's wealthiest forging close ties with political leaders? How do you think these relationships affect the state of our democracy? Send us a voicemail at 855-236-1212, or you can leave us a message using our app, 1A Vox Pop, and you can hear that conversation on Tuesday. It's the Friday News Roundup. I'm Nyla Boodoo. Each week on 1A, we like to challenge you with our news quiz. Last week, we told you that the Red Cross announced blood donations have fallen to a four-year summer low and is urging people to donate. You can go to redcrossblood.org to find out how. Our question was: the most commonly transfused blood type is O positive. What percentage of the U.S. population has O positive blood? Congratulations to Cindy Anderson from Hobart, Indiana, who knew the answer was 38%. That was a tough one last week, so we're going to make it a little easier this week. From the world of sports, here's this week's quiz question. The Women's Professional Baseball League made its debut over the weekend in Springfield, Illinois, the first women's pro baseball league in some 70 years. At Sunday's opening game, the ceremonial first pitch was thrown by 99-year-old Maybelle Blair, who played for that former pro league, the All-American Girls Professional Baseball League. Here's the question: what beloved American movie did the league inspire? Send us your answers using our app, 1A Vox Pop. We're accepting answers through Sunday evening. No help from Google or AI of any kind. Good luck. Let's get back to the roundup with Arthur Delaney, senior reporter for HuffPost, Courtney Subramanian, White House correspondent for Bloomberg, and Taylor Popolars, national political reporter based at the White House for Spectrum News. Courtney, I want to ask you about the Labor Department's job report this morning. As we were just talking before the break about the president's glowing assessment of the economy, we know U.S. employers cut 23,000 jobs in July. The gains that were reported in May and June were revised down. What should we make of these numbers?
5: I think it signals that the labor market is facing some hurdles after, you know, some surprising strength earlier this year. Rising prices, uncertainty from the war on Iran. This, of course, could put some pressure on the Fed to raise interest rates as they focus on inflation. We heard from Kevin Hassett this morning. He has been making the rounds, giving media interviews and noting that, you know, there's positives with construction and manufacturing, which they attribute to AI infrastructure development, which is something that this White House is obviously prioritizing. But I do think that, you know, this signals that

I'm Deborah Becker. Across the country, police departments are increasingly using AI-powered flock cameras to fight crime. The cameras track and record license plates and put them into a database. It means police can place suspects at crime scenes, but some officers are misusing the technology. That's next time on Here and Now.

0: Thanks for tuning into Here and Now on NHPR 1238. I'm Joe Bainline, glad to be with you this afternoon. Summer ends early for shorebirds on today's Bird Note.
1: This is Bird Note. We often think of birds migrating south in the fall, but many species kick off their big trips surprisingly early in the year. Shorebirds nesting in the Arctic tundra are an extreme example. Birds like this American golden plover have a small window of time to build a nest, find a mate, and lay eggs in the short Arctic growing season. Golden plovers actually leave their juvenile young behind to begin flying south in mid-summer. But don't worry. At that point, the juveniles are already taking care of themselves and can find their own way to South America later in the year. What that means for people living below the Arctic Circle in North America is that shorebirds begin reappearing on beaches, mudflats, and grasslands in July and August.

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I'm Joe Bain, lines 1251. 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Now through August 22nd, tickets at ogunquitplayhouse.org.

0: You're tuned into Here and Now on NHPR. I'm Joe Bainline. We're now about a month out from the September 8th New Hampshire state primary. In the 1st Congressional District, there are crowded fields jockeying for both the Democratic and Republican nominations, but polls show about half of voters in each party still remain undecided. NHPR's Todd Bookman files the story from the Democratic trail on what candidates are offering and what voters may be looking for.
1: There are a few possible reasons why so many voters are still undecided. For starters, it's the height of summer. Except for political diehards, people aren't really paying attention yet. Totally normal. A second reason, there's just a lot of candidates to choose from. 7 on the Democratic side alone.
2: You know, I think people are looking for change. I haven't heard one person in 15 months saying, like, things are going great. And, like, we should just keep going, right? And look, our campaign represents that change. Our campaign represents that new generation of leadership that is going to.
1: I talked with voters at a recent House party for Maura Sullivan in Manchester. Sullivan ran for this same seat in 2018, losing to Chris Pappas in the 1st District primary. She's a Marine, Iraq War veteran, and so far, the race's top fundraiser. In the crowd, Joshua Blanchard is listening while holding a squirmy 8-month-old baby. He works at a lumberyard and is one of those still undecideds. He's got a lot on his mind.
3: Affordability is probably number one. We've seen costs go up exponentially, especially adding members of the family. And, it's been tough to just make the everyday ends meet. And I don't think I've seen the Democrats, and definitely not the Republicans, actually speak to that in a way that has answers.
1: Another voter, Ann Williams from Manchester, stood nearby in the crowded living room. She said, like a lot of Democrats, she's not exactly optimistic about much these days. And she gets why some younger Dems, nationally, are getting behind far-left progressives.
4: And they are very hungry for radical change. As an older person, I feel like, yes, we need change, but it's going to have to come through moderate steps. We can't flip a switch. We're not New York City.
1: Certainly not, no. What flies in Brooklyn may not fly in Portsmouth.
5: Well, thanks, everybody. Can you all hear me from here? Does that work?
1: I caught up with voters at a Stephanie Shaheen event in a lovely backyard. She's a former city councilor here and daughter of Senator Gene Shaheen. Her stump speech this night is heavy on health care and what she sees as corruption by the Trump administration. But she also talks up affordability in big, sweeping terms.
5: The next generation doesn't feel that the promise of this country is in reach because they're trying to figure out how to get out of their parents' basement, how to keep their health care, how to afford rent, how to pay their student loan debt. That's what's at stake in this election.
1: During the Q&A, a guy named Peter Cass asks where the policy differences are between Shaheen and Sullivan. It's a good question, one I suspect a lot of undecided voters may be asking themselves. For Cass, there's no obvious answer, and it's holding him back from making up his mind.
6: So I really don't know, and I probably won't know until I get in the voting booth. I really don't know.
1: The clock is ticking. People are going to have to make up their minds soon. And in a way, that's fuel for all the candidates, the chance to surge late. On the same night as the Shaheen House party, another candidate, Christian Arudia, is across town working another Portsmouth backyard. That's where I meet Stephanie Ouellette from Exeter.
7: Hi.
8: Hi.
1: In a way, she's representative of a lot of Democrats. She's been a keyboard warrior, firing off social media posts against the Trump administration. And now is starting to get directly involved in political campaigns. In Arudia, she's found her apparent dream candidate.
8: He's got the goods, obviously. Smart, a lawyer, military man.
1: Arudia is in the National Guard and previously was an executive for Airbnb. His politics run to the left of Sullivan and Shaheen's. He's chasing more progressive voters.
7: You got to dismantle ICE. You got to dismantle it. No one's going to save ICE, all right? We're not going to go there and be like, hey, you guys got it kind of wrong. Like, be better now. Like, this has been completely corrupted by this administration. So what do we need to do? One, dismantle it. Two, replace it with something that's consistent with our values.
1: Values, policies, experience, that may all factor into how up-in-the-air voters finally decide this primary. Last Saturday, Rochester held its annual Pride celebration, and more than half the field of CD1 Dems showed up to work the scene.
9: I'm running on principles.
1: Sarah Chedzinski is a nonprofit executive who's also in the primary.
9: Listen, we're a hunting, Harley-riding, Democratic family here that loves having our kids grow up here with bare feet out in the community here in New Hampshire.
1: Hampton Select Board Chair Carly Berriant seems at ease meeting with Pride revelers and just campaigning in general.
9: I mean, this is amazing. Like, I get to go around and spend an entire year listening to the things that are keeping people up at night and driving them crazy, and then asking them if they want to help me be in a position to do something about it. And that possibility and how many people are so fired up right now is absolutely keeping me going.
1: And then there's Heath Howard, a 26-year-old state rep backed by the local chapter of the Democratic Socialists.
7: I mean, money is not necessarily the end-all be-all in elections this cycle, and people are very clearly looking for something different and not status quo, which the other candidates that are throwing money at this race can't provide.
1: In this crowded race, each brings something different, yeah. They just now need to convince voters they're the best choice on the ballot. Todd Bookman, NHPR News.
0: 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I'm Joe Bain, line 1258. 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I'll be back after this.
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0: It's a fun one. Outside In coming up tomorrow morning at 11 and Sunday afternoon at 2 here on NHPR. More Here and Now ahead. The Politics Roundtable is coming up. Also news, weather, lots of other things coming up in the next hour of Here and Now. I'm Joe Bainline. Thanks so much for tuning in to NHPR, news from New Hampshire and NPR.

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2: I'm Jeremy Hobson. Polling shows that Democrats are well positioned to gain seats and perhaps control of Congress this November. But within the Democratic Party, there's an ideological battle underway between the more moderate wing, which has seen success in places like Virginia and New Jersey, and the progressive wing with high-profile leaders like New York City Mayor Zohran Mamdani. So our question, what would you change about the Democratic Party? That's next time on The Middle.
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0: This is Science Friday. I'm Flora Lichtman. For this next one, you might want to stand up because we're talking about the health risks of sitting, of spending hours and hours in a desk chair, dazed in front of a screen, barely moving. Basically, an ordinary Tuesday. For me anyway. Researchers have found that keeping your butt in a seat for hours a day increases the risk of heart attacks, diabetes, gastrointestinal issues, psychiatric conditions, and more. Is sitting the new smoking? And what is the prescription for combating this blob life? Manoush Samarodi has an answer for you. She's a tech journalist, the host of NPR's TED Radio Hour, and author of Body Electric, The Hidden Health Costs of the Digital Age, and New Science to Reclaim Your Well-Being. Manoush, welcome back to Science Friday.
4: It's so good to be here, Flora. It's been a while.
0: It has been a while. It's so good to have you. How bad is sitting, really?
4: Oh, Flora, it is, like, really, really bad. And here's the thing, like you mentioned in your introduction, sitting is the new smoking. Like we've been hearing that for over a decade now since that sort of phrase debuted. But

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15: Welcome to The Middle. I'm Jeremy Hobson. This week's Senate primary in Michigan shined a light on the internal debate within the Democratic Party about where to go from here, further to the left or to the center. In the case of Michigan, the more progressive candidate, Abdul El-Sayed, prevailed, just barely. And spoiler alert, the debate about which direction the party should go is far from settled and will continue to play out as we approach the midterms. So this hour, we're asking, how would you change the Democratic Party? Joining us this hour, one of the most influential young Democrats in America today, Harry Sisson, and political strategist Jamal Simmons, former communications director for Kamala Harris. This show was previously recorded, so we're not taking any more live calls, but you can leave a message at 844-4-MIDDLE. Stay right there. The Middle starts right after the news.
16: Live from NPR News, I'm Lakshmi Singh. Today's jobs report turns out to be worse than widely expected. The Labor Department says the economy lost 23,000 jobs last month instead of gaining what many economists expected to be around 80,000 jobs. Mike Regan is managing editor at Bloomberg.
17: It really all adds up to suggest that, the labor market is pretty much softening at a somewhat alarming rate here in the summer.
16: Mike Regan on NPR's Here and Now. President Trump is once again threatening to fire Federal Reserve Governor Lisa Cook over unproven allegations of mortgage fraud. The move comes just over a month after the Supreme Court blocked Trump's earlier effort to remove Cook. The wait continues for the nation's high court's ruling on whether the administration can resume carrying out key parts of the president's executive order to limit voting by mail in the midterm election. NPR's Hansi Lo Wang reports another ruling on Trump's order may come soon from a lower court.
18: A federal judge in Boston is considering a request to block the U.S. Postal Service from carrying out President Trump's directives across the country. American Civil Liberties Union's Sophia Lynn Lakin helped file the request.
19: Changing the rules of the game at this point in time in such a significant manner does nothing to ensure confidence in the election this November and would only create chaos and confusion for voters.
18: Trump's order calls for USPS, which is a financial support of NPR, to get lists of eligible voters from states and deliver mail and ballots only to people on those lists. The president has said he issued this order to stop illegal voting by non-U.S. citizens, a problem that many studies have found to be extremely rare. The Supreme Court is now considering Trump's request to pause an earlier ruling that blocks implementation of the policy in the 23 states plus Washington, D.C. that sued over the order. Anzila Wong, NPR News.
16: There was a mass shooting at a high school in Thailand today. Local authorities outside Bangkok say a student killed at least five people and wounded 20 others before taking his own life. He's also accused of killing his two grandparents. The United Nations Children's Agency says at least 300 children have been reported killed in Gaza since a ceasefire was signed nearly a year ago. NPR's Dana Raff reports that's an average of one child a day.
20: Israel agreed last October to suspend military operations and allow in more food and medicine in the agreement with Hamas. UNICEF said the ceasefire was failing children and noted that hundreds more children had been injured. The Israeli military is now occupying more of the Gaza Strip, with families crowded into roughly a third of the territory without adequate clean water or waste facilities. UNICEF said children there continue to face acute malnutrition and disease. A UN commission in June found that Israel had deliberately killed Palestinian children throughout the war in Gaza and said Israel continued to fail to protect children after the ceasefire. Israel rejected the findings. Jane Araf, NPR News.
16: This is NPR. Frustrations mount in Puerto Rico's capital, San Juan, and other cities. Hundreds of thousands of people now under government-mandated water rationing, 48 hours on, 48 hours off, the result of an extreme drought weighing on the island's water system, a system that has been severely strained by decades of underinvestment in the island's aging infrastructure. In San Juan, Norma Peña is limiting her family to using only one toilet in their home to save water.
21: Because toilets take a lot of the water, most of the water. If you, you know, what's that, 4 gallons every time you flush it? That's a lot of water. But again, when the crisis comes, you have to figure out new ways of surviving.
16: Peña speaking with NPR's Adrian Florido. The Federal Communications Commission has voted to wipe away limits on how many Americans any one company can reach through the local TV stations it owns. More from NPR's David Folkenflik.
22: FCC Chairman Brendan Carr says the local TV business is under pressure from streaming, and he says local TV companies need to bulk up to fight back networks like ABC and CBS and NBC. Carr has launched investigations of major broadcast networks egged on by President Trump. The vote on limits fell 2-1 along party lines. The lone Democrat on the commission says the vote was illegal, that only Congress can change or erase those limits. But executives at Nexstar hailed the decision. Nexstar owns more TV stations than anyone. Its acquisition of a big rival would let it reach 80% of the nation. But that takeover is on hold as a major antitrust lawsuit plays out. David Folkenflik, NPR News.
16: This is NPR.
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15: Okay, big question this hour. How would you change the Democratic Party? Welcome to The Middle. I'm Jeremy Hobson, along with our DJ Tolliver. And Tolliver, we are going to be doing two shows in the next 2 weeks. Next week, we'll be asking how the Republican Party should change. But this week, it is the Democrats' turn.
24: Yeah, because the Democrats won the coin toss. Or maybe they lost it, depending on how the show goes.
15: I guess that's true. The Democrats, of course, are in the news this week because of what just happened in Michigan, where a very expensive Senate primary ended in a very close finish between the more moderate establishment candidate, Haley Stevens, and the more progressive candidate, Abdul El-Sayed. El-Sayed won and made these comments in his victory speech.
25: If you believe, like me, that we have a responsibility to stand up and walk with our union so that everybody has collective bargaining rights in this country, if you believe, like me, that you ought to have the guarantee of good health care in this country without some corporation trying to tell you what you cannot have and should not fight for, I hope that you'll join this movement now.
15: Now, El-Sayed does not identify as a Democratic Socialist, but a recent CNN poll found that one in three Democrats does. So what do you think about the current direction of the Democratic Party? Has it changed after past losses to meet the moment? How would you like to see the Democratic Party change? Tolliver, this is going to be a very interesting show. The phone lines are already lighting up. Remind people how they can reach us.
24: You can call us at 8444-MIDDLE. That's 844-464-3353. Or you can write to us at listentothemiddle.com or comment on our live stream on YouTube.
15: And joining us this hour, an all-star panel, political commentator Harry Sisson, one of the very influential young Democrats in the country today. Harry, welcome to The Middle.
0: Well, thank you for having me.
15: And we've also got with us Jamal Simmons, political strategist, former communications director for Vice President Kamala Harris. Jamal, great to see you. Welcome to The Middle as well.
1: Good to be here. Thanks for having me.
15: Well, and Jamal, let me start with you. What do you think that the primary election in Michigan tells you about where the party is headed, or does it tell you anything?
1: Well, it tells us something, but I'm not sure it's what everyone else has been saying. So, yeah, I'm from Michigan. I grew up in Detroit. I kind of know the state pretty well. The one thing that I think is current about all of the campaigns that we've been seeing lately, but especially true in Michigan, this is about outsiders versus insiders more than it's about liberals versus conservatives or moderates versus progressives. And so when people who don't see themselves being taken care of by the institutions are saying to the country, we want institutional change, they're looking for candidates who are going to bring that institutional change. And many of those candidates are people like Abdul Al-Sayed, who is not a previously elected official. He's a medical doctor. He doesn't look like the last few Democratic senators. And so that's what they want. They want real change from the institutions, and they need to react. And I think, let me just finish with this. My friends who are centrists, and I come from, Bill Clinton in my history, and I worked for a bunch of Southern senators, they've got to sort of imbibe this. We got to accept that people don't like the kind of politics that have been in the Democratic Party for the last couple of decades, and what they want is something that's going to be really different. It can be centrists, perhaps, or moderate, or pro-markets. It's just got to challenge the status quo.
15: Okay, so they want change, would be one way to put it as well. Harry Sisson, what do you see in what happened in Michigan?
2: Well, I think you're seeing some variation of this happen around the country, and I kind of agree that it's less about like the label of, you know, are you progressive, a liberal, moderate Democrat, establishment, whatever it is. I think, at least in my conversations with people around the country, it's, are you a fighter or are you not a fighter? Are you going to back down to Donald Trump or are you going to stand up to Donald Trump? And a pretty consistent theme I think we've seen across elections has been, I think, the stronger speaker, more passionate, more charismatic person who can speak truth to power and speak strongly against Donald Trump and actually lays out a vision for what they're going to do to stand up to Donald Trump and what the Republicans are doing, are having a lot of success. I mean, Abdul Al-Sayed, of course, in Michigan has a pretty clear vision. I think we all probably could sum it up pretty briefly. Zohran Mamdani as well in New York City was one of those guys as well who was not only a fighter but spoke to a lot of people's main concerns. And there's different examples around the country, but I think it's fighters. That's what people want. People want somebody who's going to stand up to Trump and not back down.
15: Well, and when you talk about Trump, Trump, as we know now, has an approval rating that is quite low. It's in the 30s in a lot of the polls. But the Democrats' approval rating is not that great compared to that either. Why do you think, Harry, why do you think that is, that the Democrats are not looking a lot better in voters' minds than the very unpopular president?
2: Well, not every voter out there is like me. So I am a Democrat. I've been a Democrat my entire existence in politics. But most people out there kind of go back and forth. They sometimes vote for a Democrat or sometimes vote for a Republican. A lot of people out there are registered independents and they kind of go back and forth. And so I think most Americans think that both parties have failed them. They are disillusioned. They don't feel like voting is going to change a lot. And I think that's the main cause. And what Democrats are doing and what candidates like Zohran Mamdani and Abdul Al-Sayed are doing, in my view, despite being progressives, are bringing hope back into politics, saying that government can actually be a force for good. And if you give us the power, if you give us the reins, we can do something about it. And I will go back to Zohran Mamdani because I'm in Manhattan. It's a good example for me. He's proving that, and government can work.
15: Jamal, what do you think? Why do you think the Democrats are not that popular right now?
1: Well, a big chunk of the reason Democrats aren't popular is because they weren't popular with Democrats. So this gets to Harry's point a minute ago about being a fighter. And it's like a lot of Democrats wanted to see their party get up and stand up and fight Donald Trump. Now, it's hard when you don't have any part of the electoral machinery. You don't control the House or the Senate. You've got pretty conservative members of the Supreme Court. So it's hard to then, you know, institutionally do anything. But what we did see is we saw some of the governors who started standing up. We saw some state attorney generals start standing up and pushing back. And so those folks who were doing it got to be pretty popular, and I think they helped. And then I'll give credit to Hakeem Jeffries, who people don't really give a lot of credit to, but Hakeem Jeffries really turned the Democrats into a fighting machine during that first government shutdown when people told them to stop, stop, stop, but they stood up for health care. And I think people got it, that Democrats were willing to fight even if they might lose.
15: Obviously, as is in as is the case in just about every election, the economy is going to be front and center, and affordability is going to be front and center in this upcoming election. Jamal, do you think that the Democrats have a coherent message on that right now, especially because you do have some who are identifying as Democratic Socialists and some who are not?
1: Well, the primary message right now is that Trump is corrupt and that corruption is hurting you in your pocketbook because they're picking winners and you're one of the losers. That's basically the Democratic message. We don't really yet have kind of a Democratic policy platform that says how we're going to fix things and change things for the American people. And I think people will be looking for that soon. You are hearing that from some of the new candidates that are starting to come up. Medicare for All is one of those positions. So there's a lot of work to do for the Democratic Party between now and Election Day, and not just Election Day in the midterm, but also in 2028, when we'll see whether or not we'll continue the MAGA direction or we'll chart something new.
15: The other big split in the party, Harry, as I see it anyway, right now in these primaries, is support for Israel. You have Democratic senators like John Fetterman, Pennsylvania, who's been adamant about his support for Israel. There's even been talk about whether he's going to leave the Democratic Party. You have people like El Sayed and Mamdani, who are very vocal in their opposition to U.S. support for Israel following the war in Gaza. Do you think that the politics of Israel, Harry, have changed the Democratic Party in a long-term way?
2: Yeah, I mean, at least for the foreseeable future, for sure. You know, I exist on social media. I've been on social media, and that's where I've primarily conducted my work politically. And I think young people like me, but anybody of any age, have seen these horrifying, disgusting videos on our feeds for the past 3 years now. Of just the most unimaginable pain that you could possibly think of. And that has struck the hearts of many Americans out there who want to see a change and don't want to be enabling this. And in the Democratic Party, support for Israel at any level is at a historic low. It's also gone down pretty dramatically across the board for Democrats, Republicans, and independents. I know we're talking about the Democratic Party, but it's worth noting that this is an across-the-board thing, and Republicans are taking a similar approach to this conversation as well. But I just can't see any Democrat in 2026 or more broadly, perhaps 2028 and beyond, being successful if there's someone like John Fetterman who says he will stand with Israel no matter what, no questions asked, because I think most Americans agree that some questions should be asked.
15: Okay, well, let me just ask Jamal about that, because Jewish voters are a huge part of the Democratic Party as well, and many of them are uncomfortable with some of the comments that they've seen from people who are saying that there shouldn't be the same level of support for Israel.
1: We wouldn't be telling the truth if we didn't talk about how that's going to impact Abdul Assayed in the Michigan Senate race. I think it's going to be very tough for him to get votes from Jewish voters over probably the age of 40 or 45, because the politics are just different for people who are from an older generation. You know, and Harry touched on something that's really important here. If you live on social media and you consume your media, your news on social media, like 50% of Americans do, who are getting their news off of TikTok or Instagram or Facebook, you have one view of what's been happening. If you watch mainstream media, the television news, you have a much more moderated view of what's been happening in the Middle East. So it's not, you don't have the same visceral reaction. So what you really, you know, the folks who are getting their news off of social media really have a much more intense reaction to what's been happening in Israel and Gaza over the last couple of years. The question for me becomes, though, today there'll be a Palestinian child born on the West Bank of Gaza, and there'll also be a Jewish Israeli child born in Israel. Are we on course to have those two kids be allies in 20 years, or will they still be enemies? And so if you believe that what we're doing is actually going to keep them at each other's throats, right, then we've got to do something different in order to make it work. And I think if Democrats start to talk about the future and broaden it out and talk about what we need to do differently, get past the Bibi Netanyahu government, we might be able to have a message that everybody can get behind.
3: A reminder to our listeners that you can call us at 844-4MIDDLE. That's 844-464-3353. And Tolliver, the inter-party fighting has come right out in the open recently.
24: Yeah, on one side, you've got progressive influencers like Hassan Piker, who's been called one of the biggest voices on the left. And on the other side, you've got the old guard party like political strategist James Carville. Listen to these comments Carville just recently made on Fox News.
4: I am not going to be in the same party with Hassan Piker. I can tell you that right now. If he becomes a force in a Democratic Party, I'm out of here. I have no intention of ever being in the same political party with that guy. Now, I think that a majority, overwhelming majority of Democrats agree with me. But this idea that we're going to seize the means of production and this, go look at the DSA platform. You don't have to look any further than that.
3: By the way, Piker says he is not a communist, but he considers communism an honorable end goal. A reminder that we have two live shows coming up, one in Kansas City on September 23rd, one in Portsmouth, New Hampshire on September 29th. More info on that at listentothemiddle.com. Tolliver, what are we listening to here?
24: This is Late Cola Boy with a song called All the Power to the People. He's a Los Angeles icon who knew how to wrap a message in a funky package, like getting a tetanus shot with a lollipop. I worked hard on that one. Taking your calls next on The Middle.
5: 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Good afternoon. I'm Joe Bainline. We have the heat advisory in effect until 8 o'clock tonight for Rockingham, Stratford, and Eastern Hillsborough counties. Partly cloudy tonight, slight chance of showers and thunderstorms after midnight with a low mid-60s to lower 70s. Mostly cloudy tomorrow, showers likely, scattered afternoon thunderstorms also, highs in the lower to upper 80s, heat index again in the mid-90s. You're tuned into The Middle on NHPR.
3: This is The Middle. I'm Jeremy Hobson. This hour, we're asking how you would change the Democratic Party. By the way, next week, we're going to be asking how you would change the Republican Party. But for this week's show, we're talking about the Democrats. Tolliver, again, the phone number.
24: Just call 844-4-MIDDLE. That's 844-464-3353. And you can also write to us at listentothemiddle.com.
3: I'm joined by political strategist Jamal Simmons and political commentator Harry Sisson. And Harry, just before we get to these phone calls, the Republicans have been trying to brand the Democrats as communists. What do you say back to that?
2: I think it's laughable that it's kind of their only campaign message going into November. When prices are so high, the Epstein files are still being covered up, there's war in the Middle East, there's so many different problems, and their only message is, well, hey, the Dems are communists. They're gonna destroy the country, which has never really borne out before. And I want to remind Republicans that our last Democratic president, Joe Biden, was very much a capitalist. He was very much a moderate Democrat slash liberal. Vice President Harris was very much a moderate Democrat slash liberal. There was no communism there. There was no even a scent of communism in that administration. So I guess I just wonder where this fictional fear of theirs kind of comes from. If no Democrat elected or running for office is really out there saying, you know what, we need it. We want to bring back Karl Marx's idea of politics.
3: Jamal, do you think it's not sticking, the communist thing?
1: Well, here's what you could say about Donald Trump. When he picks a message, he's pretty good at staying on it. And so he will drive this all the way, I think, to Election Day. The question is, are there enough voters, one, who really have the specter of communism fear that he's trying to stoke, which I think for older voters is probably true. A lot of those folks may be in his own party. I see this really as a play. He's got to get MAGA Republicans to show back up again. And I think a lot of those MAGA Republicans, because of the economy, because of the Epstein files, because of the war in Iran, they don't really feel the energy to go out and vote again this fall. Yeah. He's got to do something to stoke that. And I think that's what the communism fight's about.
3: Got it. All right, let's get to the phones. Grace is in Denver, Colorado. Grace, how would you change the Democratic Party?
6: Hi. If I could change the Democratic Party, I would make the party wake up and realize that the American people are hungry for politics that prioritizes health care reform, wealth redistribution, and combating instead of funding genocide. If Dems are unwilling to seriously fight for a true progressive agenda, I may vote third party in the future.
3: You would vote third party rather than vote for a Democrat who's more of a centrist, Grace?
6: Absolutely.
3: All right. Thank you for that call. Jamal, what do you make of that? I mean, one of many, I'm sure we're going to hear from different views tonight, but what do you think of Grace there?
1: I think she may be right on a couple points. I mean, people do want health care to be taken care of. Obamacare was great, but the cost for the premiums is just too high. And the question now is, the one that sticks with me, though, is wealth redistribution. I don't think most Americans really want wealth redistribution. What they want, though, is more opportunity to make money for themselves. Most people aren't mad at anyone else for making money. They're mad that they can't make money. And so I think we've got to figure out how to get more Americans bought into the American dream, the American pie, and getting that bigger slice. I think that's really the problem. Now, there are some other questions about the influence of money on politics and the corruption. And I think people are really mad about the corruption, so they want that to stop. But I don't think people mind people mind anyone else getting rich. They just want to get rich, too.
3: Okay. Dan is in St. Clair Shores, Michigan. Dan, what about you? How would you change the Democratic Party?
7: Yeah, I mean, I would fight fire with fire, right? Like, we've been labeled wet napkins, we've been labeled wusses, and we've just been getting bullied. And, like, if James Carville wants to lead a Democratic Party, see you later. We need new blood. We need to stand up to Republicans. When someone calls us a communist, ask them if they even know what a communist is, because most of them don't. At the end of the day, your show's called The Middle. Most Americans are in the middle. Most of us do want a form of wealth distribution, in that, why can't I support my family? Why am I being taxed at a higher rate than these millionaires that are walking around just making money on dividends and capital gains? At the end of the day, the wealth on the right and the corruption, these guys just label us, they use these words, they bully us, and we need to stand up and fight fire with fire. Otherwise, we're going to lose the votes. We're going to have people like that last caller that are voting third party, and we're going to be shot at the polls again, and we're going to have to go back, put our heads down, and hope that the old guard, like Hakeem Jeffries, is going to save us. That ain't happening.
3: Dan, who did you vote for in the Michigan primary?
7: I voted for Assad. I liked his message. I thought that he was going to show up and change things, and he was not afraid to speak his mind. Amy Stevens was more of the same, just, the standard Democratic Party line, and the end of the day, cool, but that you can't, people can't be, she was really big into stocks and trading stocks. Like, that's a given. Like, our Congress people shouldn't be trading stocks on insider knowledge. That's a no-brainer.
3: Dan, bring someone let me take that to our guest. Thank you so much for that call. Harry, it sort of gets to your point. He wants a fighter.
2: I love Dan. I thought Dan was great. I think he's killer. And he, from the conversations I'm having, kind of represents the anger that is present in the Democratic Party and really has grown since Donald Trump got back into office. I mean, it's hard. I think Harrison made this point that, we don't have power. Like, we're not in the House. We're not in the Senate. We don't have the Supreme Court. We don't control any government agencies. So it's hard for us to put up like a really strong fight to block Donald Trump. But there are just Democrats who kind of roll over and take it. And people are sick of it. They don't want ICE on our streets. They don't want the corruption without consequence. They don't want any of it. And that call we just heard from that gentleman, I mean, I think really, really speaks to what so many different people in our party are feeling.
3: All right. Now, as we said, you can call in if you are a Democrat, but also if you're a Republican or an independent. We have a non-Democrat in Houston, Texas. Alex is on the line. Alex, what about you? What would you change about the Democratic Party?
8: Thank you, Jeremy, for taking my call. You're one of the few people on the other side that actually takes my call. I'm hearing Mr. Jamal, and I think Dan, I keep hearing the same message. We're not this, we're not that, we're not leftist, we're not communist. But the problem is that your actions, or the left actions, speak louder than words. I don't think the Democrat Party is ever going to reform. I think they're going to go more left than what we're seeing. It's going to be dangerously left because there's this wedding between leftism and, I don't know if I can say this, you're going to cut me off. I think the Islamist part of the Democrat Party is taking over, and I don't think they're noticing the change and the shift that's going on. And we, on from the outside in, I'm the outside looking within the Democrat Party, we see the shift that's going on. Regardless if you're communist or not, whether you want redistribution or what they're not, and none of that's going to matter 10 years, 20 years down the road if y'all keep going down this path. And you are
3: So let me ask you this, Alex. Alex, let me ask you this about you're in a state with a very important Senate race that's coming up where James Tallarico, the Democrat, is actually doing pretty well in the polls compared to other Democrats in previous, you know, Texas races. Do you think he's a communist? Are you going to vote for Ken Paxton, the Republican, in that race?
8: You know, Tallarico, he's the typical kind of trying to be quiet Democrat, doesn't want to make too much noise. But at the end of the day, his true colors are going to show. He is a leftist. He does want to redistribute wealth. He wants higher taxes. He wants more government intrusion into people's lives. So that's the message from the Democrat Party. If y'all keep going down that route, I'm telling you, you're not going to keep winning elections. And people like Mondani are going to be taking over your party. Yeah. The Bernie Sanders and Elizabeth Warren of the party, of the old guard, are going to be taken out. And what y'all are going to get is much worse.
3: I'm gonna stop you right there. Thank you so much for that call. See, I didn't cut him off. I let him say his piece.
2: You let him go.
3: You know, it's interesting, Jamal, though, to hear. I mean, he is really he does believe that everybody in the Democratic Party is, you know, far, far, far left. Even though, by the way, Democrats in Texas are generally relatively moderate as far as I've seen, and the ones that do well statewide.
1: They're pretty moderate. I mean, look, one of the things that's a big challenge for us is how do we communicate in this world where everybody lives in their own kind of algorithm, right? So you get these reinforcing views that come to you all the time. Even when you try to get outside your algorithm, you find, like, you know, it's really hard to find information that's not kind of catered to you. So there is this move in the conservative MAGA right that casts Democrats in this way and just doesn't talk about people like James Tallarico in the way that the rest of us think of him, which is like a very faith-oriented politician who is talking about how he wants to change America based on his beliefs in Jesus and how he believes that is going to help make the country a better place. Not that he wants to bring Christianity into the state religion, but that it does influence his desire to take care of the poor and make sure that the sick have health care and the things that it is we've been talking about.
3: Yeah. Go ahead, Harry.
2: I just want to build off what Jamal just said. I always, it just came to mind while we were listening to him. I always find it funny when the conservatives out there are saying, you know, it's the Democrats who, like, want to really institute communism. Donald Trump is the guy who has actually taken ownership of some U.S. companies. I mean, he's taken a stake in some of these companies. True if story. Joe Biden or any Democrat did that, my God, there might be a January 6th 2.0. I mean, they would be very, very angry at that. But when Donald Trump does it, which is definitionally kind of in that communism range, then there's no really no qualms about that. So I just wanted to point that out.
3: And just to be clear,
1: Jeremy,
3: to our
1: before
3: audience,
1: we finish off on that, it's also the kleptocracy. It's one, their influence on the companies, but it's also the fact that the sons, the friends, all the people are sort of getting brought into deals.
3: Right.
1: And now we find out, just one number, I'll give you one number. Donald Trump has made more money off of cryptocurrency in the last year than every African-American entrepreneur has raised in venture capital combined.
3: Well, and I wanted to just say, because there are two things going on there. He has made personal investments, which have come out in the news in some companies before some big things happened. But also what you're talking about, Harry, is that the United States government has taken stakes in companies like Intel, which is something that, yeah, you're right. If a Democrat had done that as president, there probably would be a protest going on at the least. Tolliver, what is coming in at listentothemiddle.com?
9: Yeah, Robin SLC says the message seemingly from every Democratic figure following the 2024 election was that we needed a charismatic figure who focused on economic issues. Lo and behold, in comes Mamdani and El Sayed checking both boxes, and somehow the establishment is not happy. Michael says, I'd like to see the Democrats embrace capitalism, a strong economy, and reducing the deficit. And Bruce and Shawnee says, we need to be the party of workers and unions, the party of ethnic minorities and women, and the party of youth and the future. I'm Bruce, and at 54 years old, I endorse this message.
3: Is that what he put in the email? Great. Let's get to another call. Bill is in St. Petersburg, Florida. Bill, go ahead with your thoughts about how you'd change the Democratic Party.
10: Hey, love the show. Love WUSF and NPR. Look, I mean, I'm going to agree with all of the callers except for the guy that hates Muslims. I think that what we need is a brave party. And I think listening to both callers, you guys seem both like very nice people, but you're underestimating us voters, right? Why can we not be a party of big ideas? Why are we so scared of putting together big ideas? Why can't we be a party that presents ideas like UBI or a public option or strengthening unions? I mean, one of the reasons that Trump won and that side won and took over the moderate side of their party is because they had big ideas, right? I mean, we are so weak. We're a weak party. We even, like, accept Republican framing of us. Why are we not running ads on TV every day about the paramilitary force on the street that is, like, shooting people? Renee Good, Alex Priet were killed. They were shot in the face. Why are we not enraged? Why are we not being a brave party of workers? And like the one of the last people said, workers, ethnic minorities, women, and just the American people who don't want people being shot in the face on the street, right? Why are we not angry? If you want to talk about Tallarico, be intelligent. Lead with the Jesus stuff. I mean, it's ridiculous. And no offense to Jamal, you seem like a nice guy. I love a brother who's successful. But, like, you guys ran a candidate that lost us the popular vote. We've never done that, right? There's clearly an issue. There's a lot at the center of the party.
3: Okay.
10: And I applaud El Sayed and I applaud everybody.
3: Okay, Bill, thank you for that. I'm going to let Jamal respond to that. And Jamal, go ahead.
1: Well, listen, I don't disagree with him on this point. We did, the Democrats did lose. I was not a part of it, but the Democrats did lose the last campaign in a way that really probably could have been headed off a couple of years earlier if Joe Biden had decided not to run for office. But, you know, that happened. And so now here we are trying to get something new. And I think we do need new blood. I started off saying, I think those of us who've been in Washington for a long time have to realize people in the country are angry and they want to institutional change, and that institutional change needs to start with the Democratic Party, and then it goes to some of the other big institutions in the country. But if we're trying to nip and tuck around the edges, we're not having the same conversation with the American public that people like Mayor Mamdani and the others are having.
3: Do you think, Harry, though, to the point about the Democrats not having big ideas, do you agree with that, that they need to have a real platform right now that says this is what we're going to do if we take power in the next 3 months?
2: Yeah, I mean, you should always have a platform, you know, in regardless of what election you're running in, whatever level you're running in, you should have a platform of like, here is what I want to do. Here's how I'm going to accomplish it and go from there. I will say that I think this is more nuanced than just having big ideas or not having big ideas. I think that it's circumstantial. So a candidate running in New York City is probably going to have different ideas on what their vision is versus like a candidate running in Michigan. They're two different voter bases. One is far more moderate than the other. And so we as a Democratic Party should have fighters and we should have broad debate, but we should also be cautious about where we're running. Like, in my personal opinion, I like Mamdani. Do I think that he would win in a Michigan race, like a Senate race across the state, or North Carolina or Ohio? Probably not. There's much more of a desire for moderation in those states. And so we can have a moderate running in like Ohio and then a progressive running in New York City and still have a coherent party with people who all want to achieve good things.
3: This is a really good point here.
1: I wanted to say this. This is a really good point because one of the things that is a problem in the Democratic Party is you get people who start to believe their views, the group that they work with, they are the most important part of the Democratic Party. And they'll say, you got to come by us if you want to be president of the United States. It's true you have to come and see everybody. But the truth is the Democratic Party only works if everybody comes together. And I'll just give you one number that most people don't think about. Joe Biden, when he won the White House last time, about almost 60% of his voters were white. Barack Obama, the same thing. Most of his voters were white. So when we think about the Democratic Party and African Americans and people of color who are a huge, important part and base of the party, the truth is you still need to have white voters in the Democratic Party. And so we've got to figure out how we make a message that brings more of them in.
3: I'm old enough to remember a number of mayors of New York who tried to become president. unsuccessfully. It is interesting when you're in that city. You really do think it, this. You could, if you can make it there, you can make it anywhere. But Tolliver, you know, we've talked a little bit about one of the most visible Democrats in 2026, just because of his position as mayor of New York and his location in the media center of the world, Zoran Mamdani.
24: Again, Mamdani is a Democrat. Democratic, like Bernie Sanders and Alexandria Ocasio-Cortez. Here he is discussing tensions in the party with ABC's Jonathan Carl.
11: They're saying that if you're a socialist, you're not a Democrat. I mean, is there room in the party for both of these views?
12: Yes, here I am. And here are so many more. And I think what makes our party a beautiful party is the fact that it's a big tent, that we have.
11: But you've also said it has to be a party with a spine, with a backbone.
12: Yes, so even a tent has to stay up.
11: Yes, so, you know, does it have to stand firmly for these ideas that you're talking about that others are calling dangerous?
12: I think it has to stand for working people.
3: By the way, Mamdani recently defined the working class as anyone making less than $1 million if they have to work to pay their bills. In other news, New York is very expensive.
24: $1 million.
3: What do you have for us as we get a break here?
24: What does that make me? This is Tupac with Words of Wisdom. He was just 20 years old when this song came out, even younger than our 23-year-old guest. Mm. More of your calls coming up.

0: This week on Live from the Word Barn, Nashville duo Gold Pine described their sound as aggressive Americana. I'm Rick Ganley. 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
2: This is The Middle. I'm Jeremy Hobson. This hour we're asking how the Democratic Party should change. I'm joined by political strategist Jamal Simmons and political commentator Harry Sisson. Our number is 844-4-MIDDLE. That's 844-464-3353. By the way, if you do not get through, you can leave us a message. 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Just subscribe to The Middle wherever you get your podcast. Let's go right back to the phones. Aditha in Boulder, Colorado. Adithia, welcome to The Middle. Go ahead.
3: Thanks so much. Yeah, thanks so much for having me. So I want to echo what Harry was saying right before the break. I think it's a really good point. If candidates who win Democrat plus 60, Democrat plus 70, or incredibly blue cities like New York, you know, they're going to win on policies that are different to what's going to win in Michigan, what's going to win in Ohio, what's going to win in North Carolina, Texas. And I think that's okay. We have to embrace it. And you know what makes that point best for me is that we've won places like Nebraska, Indiana, Montana, West Virginia in the past. I'm talking about Senate seats. Those are just four states that we've essentially been locked out of, right, for the past, at least 5 years. And we need to win them again if we're going to, get a filibuster-proof majority. So big upshot policies that work one place are not going to work elsewhere. I also want to talk about efficiency. So a lot of people, especially, in these safe blue districts, are going to talk about how they'll shake things up. Okay, great. That's great for your safe blue district, but how are you going to do that? Will you actually get anything done when you're in a moderate body like the House of Representatives or the Senate? Right. You're not, because you're going to say a lot of things that alienate people, and that's not going to make, that's not going to make someone who's going to win in Georgia or who's going to win in Texas support for the legislation you want to pass. And so the last part I want to say, I don't want to take too much time, but the last part I'll say is part of being a big tent party is voting blue no matter who that candidate is. So I'm from, I vote in Colorado's 8th congressional district. It's one of the most competitive districts. We had a primary with three people. One of them won. I cared about who it was going to be before June 30th, but, right on July, I'm going to start mobilizing.
2: You're going to vote for the winner of that. Yeah. Aditya, thank you very much for that. Jamal, it does make me

0: politics, so I can't say what will happen and what won't. I think one thing you have to do as a politician is set people's minds toward the horizon. And so you put a marker out there and say where you want to go. Doesn't mean you're going to get there tomorrow. Doesn't mean you're going to get there in the next year or two. But it does mean everybody's going to start moving in that direction. I mean, we didn't really think that we were going to see the erosion of or the elimination of Roe v. Wade. But the Republicans worked at it for generations until they got a Supreme Court majority that would take away Roe v. Wade from women and the right to abortion on a federal level. So I think you got to set that marker out there. And on that note, I'd rather see 13. I think we're maybe up to 13 Supreme Court justices. We got, maybe that's the way for us to go. And it's something we're not going to do again in the next year or two. But it might be something over the next few years people come around to.
1: Expand the court. You'd like to see expand the court. Yeah. We'll see what happens there. Michael is in Jacksonville, North Carolina. Michael, what about you? How would you change the party?
2: Well, real quick. So I'm a Republican, but I haven't voted for any Democrats, or I haven't voted for any Republicans since 2018. You know, Trump's corruption and all those issues. But getting back to the point here, the ground is fertile for a pretty strong shift to more progressive themes, and I think you'll see candidates able to win with more progressive platforms.
1: Hmm.
2: I think, for example, Mamdani, Abu al-Sayed, I think he'll beat Mike Rogers. You know, these two gentlemen are, you know, they're brilliant guys. And you know, we would call them technocrats. You know, if we're looking at a foreign government, you know, they're high skilled communicators, and they're smart guys. You know, with smart policies. So I think
1: as a former or like current Republican who hasn't voted for Republicans in a while, you would support somebody like that, even though they're more progressive.
2: Yeah, I think I lost you.
1: No, just saying, would you or does the fact that you're a lifelong Republican make you any less willing to support somebody like that?
2: I would vote for somebody like Mamdani or Syed over any Republican candidate because the Republican Party has just become completely untethered. And corrupt. I mean,
1: Michael, let me go to our guests here. Harry Sisson, as you hear that, do you think that the Democrats should be trying right now to reach out to disaffected Republicans like Michael there across the country? Is that going to be part of the strategy that you think they should do in this upcoming election?
3: Yeah, I think it has to be. I don't think we should ever just be comfortable in our side and think that, oh, our voters are going to show up and everybody, all the Democrats are going to vote, so we're going to be okay. I think we should always be making an effort to make inroads with people who maybe feel disaffected and disillusioned with the Republican Party, with Donald Trump at the helm and kind of everybody in the government kind of signing off on what he does. And so that has to be part of the strategy. And I really am kind of shocked by the caller. He said he was from North Carolina. Is that right?
1: Yeah, that's right.
3: Yeah, a North Carolina lifelong Republican who says he would vote for Mamdani or al-Sayed, I think that is a really good representation of where the Republicans have brought this country and how so many, kind of regardless of political affiliation, are really just frustrated with how things are going.
1: Hmm. Let me go to Renita, who is an independent calling in from rural Wisconsin. Renita, what about you? How would you change the Democratic Party?
4: Hi, thank you for my call. I believe the leadership needs to change within the party to begin with.
1: Okay.
4: And my example here is in Wisconsin. Next week we have our primary voting, and as we see Francesca Hung, who is a Democratic Socialist, she's rising in the polls, her popularity is climbing. She's obviously just energizing a grassroots campaign. And we had Crowley, who had stepped out of the race, he had withdrawn. And then as Francesca's popularity was gaining and growing, all of a sudden Crowley re-enters the race.

0: And immediately, our governor, Governor Evers, immediately endorsed Crowley. So if that doesn't send a message that the establishment wants to keep the status quo, it's disappointing to see that come from our governor.
1: Does it make you, did it change your vote at all that the governor is supporting not Hong, but Crowley?
0: No, it didn't. Personally, even though I have voted Democratic, I'm going to say the majority of my life, really, I have been voting the lesser of two evils. That's how I sit. And I'm not pleased with the leadership of either party. So, but as I see this, I'm either leaning for Francesca Hung or Kelda Royes, who both of them have more progressive ideals. Yeah. And if anything, it builds that, the discontent and the anger toward that feeling establishment trying to guide us into here's who you should vote for. And to me, a primary is about letting the people speak and show what they want.
1: Right. Marina, a great point. And Jamal, I want to go to you on that because this is, didn't Gretchen Whitmer endorse Haley Stevens in Michigan before that primary? And then, of course, we remember what happened after Joe Biden dropped out and everybody very quickly put Kamala Harris into that position. There wasn't a primary. What do you think about that? Should the party leaders get involved in these races or should they stand back and let the people decide?
2: I think it's helpful for the party leaders to let the people decide. For the most part, sometimes some people are so far outside the mainstream that you want to step up and say something and say yes or no. I think what happened in Michigan was when the governor endorsed Haley Stevens, when some of the senators endorsed Haley Stevens, when you started to see the party machinery come around her, it actually made Abdul Syed's point. He said that she's an institutional Democrat. She's not going to make change. And then all the institutional Democrats came out and supported her. They were basically making his fundamental point. But for her perspective, maybe that was all she had to run with. And so that's what she wanted to do. But for the people who wanted change, he was clearly the voice of change. And that's what they got when they elected him.
1: Hmm. Let's get to Michael in Houston, Texas. Michael, go ahead.
3: Hi. Thanks for taking my call. I think the Democratic Party should change and disassociate from corporations. And a good example is the ACA. It was written by insurance companies, and as they lose their subsidies, premiums doubled. What percentage of my income should go towards my health insurance? I don't know. I don't think it's 25%, but 10%, 12%, maybe, yeah. Also, move away from the idea of a progressive agenda. Make it a common sense agenda. Label it the people's agenda, a people's platform. And get rid of campaign finance. Introduce term limits. Make it a party for the people.
1: Yeah, very interesting points. Michael, thank you. Harry was nodding when you said the common sense agenda.
4: Yeah, I think at the end of the day, if you were to go out on the street right now and stop a bunch of random Americans and ask them, do you agree with much of what he just said? I think a lot of them would say yes. I think term limits. We have, 84-year-old McConnell who's been missing for 50 days and now has just got back to his house and he's been receiving a salary. I think people are pretty frustrated.
1: Allegedly. We have not seen him in the hospital. I don't know.
4: That's a good point. There's a key word there. Allegedly, he has returned to his home, even though no cameras, no photos or anything saw him do it. Should we get a lot of this money out of politics? Should someone like Elon Musk be able to change elections just because he's a trillionaire, or should I say former trillionaire? I know that gets to him. I think a lot of people would say probably not. We probably don't want that. And I think if the Democrats just speak to these things and speak authentically about these things and saying, hey, we're right here with you. We are common sense. We want to work for you. I think we'll be very, very successful.
1: Mm. I want to get to a couple more calls while we have them because they've all been really interesting. Pam is in Bettendorf, Iowa. Pam, go ahead. What do you think? How should the Democratic Party change?
5: Hey, thanks. Oh, thanks for taking my call. I am very disappointed with the leadership that Hakeem and Chuck have shown in the Congress. The strongly worded letters, what do they do? And their support of Israel and the money, Chuck Schumer saying, I want Israel to get all the money they need. No. No. You're a lot of people. I live in Iowa, which is pretty red, and I hang out with mainly, you know, independent or Democratic thinkers, but woo, a lot of people are not happy with that position. It's like Israel has free health care. Look at our mess. So, and I've been pretty disappointed with a lot of the Democrats' lack of courage. Living in Iowa, I could go on a rant for a while about the DNC putting their thumb on the scale in primaries. You know, it's like, let the people pick. We have a primary for a reason. Shoo, shoo. You know, don't put your, you know, when they give a candidate way more money months ahead when there's, you know, say one Senate race, I think we had, do we have four or five? Anyway, we had a lot of candidates running for the primary to go to Senate. And
1: Pam, let me ask you a question.
5: Everybody
1: Pam.
5: I talk to, we always, oh, go ahead.
1: Yeah, let me just ask you this. Do you think that the Democrats should be moving more towards the center or more towards the left?
5: Oh, towards the left, please. You know, okay. It's like people complain about Mondami. I'm like, free childcare? How do you not like that? Your streets fixed sooner? How do you not like that? You're getting the snow plowed sooner in the winter? How do you not like that? And you're mostly just calling Mondami you show your Islamophobia, you show your racism. You know, I haven't seen many real critiques of him. There's a lot of name calling. There's a lot of saying he's a communist.
1: Let me ask Jamal what he thinks about what you're saying here. I guess the overarching thing there is, like, we don't want to send money overseas. We need to spend it on things here, which gets to the whole affordability and kind of Medicare for all and all of that.
2: It does. You know, even among my most pro-Israel friends, they still are really unhappy with Bibi Netanyahu and the Netanyahu government's prosecution of the war in Gaza and what's happened over the last couple of years. October 7th was a tragedy. What's happened since October 7th has been a tragedy. And I think most people want it to stop. That is the place where Democrats all come together. So regardless of where you are on any other issue, if you can say the Netanyahu government needs to stop and we should not be funding the Netanyahu government's attacks on Gazans and on people in the region, I think you get a pretty big majority of Americans who would say, amen, let's do that. We got to stop that. And so the trick for politicians, though, is to try to tell those stories, to bring those coalitions together in a way that is going to make sense to people, and then talk about the real impact that's happening for Americans. We're spending money abroad instead of spending money at home. The president and his friends are getting rich while everybody else is getting poor. Gas prices are going up. Grocery prices are going up. Personal savings is going down. Credit card delinquency is going up. Those are the things that people really want to talk about and care about, and Democrats have got to be on those kind of messages.
1: All right. In our final moment here, I want to ask each of you something that I'm really fascinated to find out what you're going to say here, which is, I will start with you, Harry. Who do you think the Democrats should nominate for president in 2028?
6: Oh, wow.
4: Oh, man. Oh, man.
2: You should have started with Tolliver. When was Tolliver?
6: Yeah, I was going to say Jamal.
4: That's a good question. We're very far away. I will preface my answer by saying that, but I think I am genuinely impressed with so many different Democrats who are kind of flirting with the idea. So I've met Gavin Newsom in person. I hosted his book tour stop here in New York City, and when I met him, he was fantastic behind the scenes. He was fantastic on stage, and I think he's someone who really cares and will be a fighter in office. I also love someone like AOC, who's a little bit more left than Gavin Newsom, but I also think really cares about people. And that's kind of my main.
1: You gave me two. And you gave Jamal like a minute to think about what his answer was going to be. So go ahead, Jamal.
2: I spent a lot of time on this. We run a podcast called Trailblaze. We've been talking about 2028 all year. We're the first podcast to talk about 2028 all the time. So me and my co-host, Matt Butler. So I think, here's my small list. Mark Kelly, the senator from Arizona, is incredibly compelling to me. Who doesn't love an astronaut, right? Gabby Giffords is first lady. That's one of the most poetic stories America could ever tell. And then when you add someone else like Andy Beshear from Kentucky, I feel like he's somebody that we take a look at only because if people are really sick of Donald Trump, they may be looking to put water on that MAGA fire. And Andy Beshear may be one of those people. And my last one is going to be Alyssa Slotkin. I think Alyssa Slotkin from Michigan. Wow. If you watch Alyssa Slotkin in person or you see her on television, she is just an amazing, amazing candidate if she decides to get in. I don't know I don't know what happens with any of these candidates, but that's my short list. And Gavin Newsom, I think, is the one who understands the most how to campaign in this modern era, so I would keep him on the list.
1: All right, so four from Jamal. That's political strategist Jamal Sims. You've also been speaking with political commentator Harry Sisson. Thanks so much to both of you.
2: Thank you. It's a pleasure.
4: Thank you.
1: And next week, we're going to be taking this question to the other side of the aisle to ask what should change about the Republican Party. And one more thing, if you want your voice featured on an upcoming special, we're fast approaching the 25th anniversary of 9/11. We want to know what 9/11 means to you now. Our number, 844-464-3353. Leave us a message. I'm Jeremy Hobson, and I will talk to you soon.

0: no one assigns you this role. It just lands on you.
1: Oh, ain't that always the way? First, though, let's do the numbers. Dow Industrial's up 151 today, about 0.3%, 54,036. The NASDAQ up 342 points, 1.3%, 26,690. S&P 500 up 47, 0.6%, 7,757 there. For the week, the 5 days gone by, the Dow up almost 3%, the NASDAQ climbed more than 5%, S&P 500 gained about 3.6%. Bonds rose as well. The yield on the 10-year T-note thus fell 4.64%. 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
1: This is Marketplace. I'm Kai Rizdahl. There is, as I don't think you have to have school-age kids to have heard, a teacher shortage in this country. The Learning Policy Institute says the number of teaching positions unfilled or filled by teachers not fully certified for their assignments tops 425,000. One of the reasons for this, there are many, of course, but a big one, is that in some of the most expensive places, it is difficult, if not impossible, to afford housing on what a teacher makes. But Patrick Sisson wrote about one possible solution in the New York Times. Patrick, welcome to the program. Good to have you on.
6: Yeah, thanks for having me.
1: Teachers not being able to afford to live where they work and teach is not new, but it is increasingly a crisis, especially in states like Florida and Texas and here in California. Interesting solution that you write about. What are these districts doing?
6: Well, the districts are taking advantage of the fact that they tend to have a lot of excess land. A big challenge they're facing is, you know, a lack of enrollment, meaning they have school closures and administrative sites they're not using. So they're leasing that land out to developers who are turning that into affordable and workforce housing.
1: How does it work? I mean, those developers sign a, you know, I don't know, 10, 20, 30-year lease, and then in return the districts get, I imagine, some kind of break on the actual cost of the housing.
6: Well, what usually works is that it's sort of a public-private partnership.

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2: This is The World. I'm Marco Werman. In our most recent conversations with National Geographic explorer Paul Salopek, we've heard how he's been traveling via kayak and foot down the outer coast of Alaska towards British Columbia, Canada. That's where he is right now. Also, Paul is off-grid. So given how remote he is this week, we're reaching into the vault for a conversation that takes us to a very different time and place in his global walking project. Tbilisi, the capital of the former Soviet Republic of Georgia, in 2015. As Paul will explain, he wound up settling there for the better part of a year. He told us what makes Tbilisi unique.
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1: 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I'm Dan Cogan. 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
11: 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I'm Rick Ganley. 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Tonight, Nashville Americana duo Gold Pine take the stage. Ben and Cassie Wilson describe their sound as aggressive Americana. The two have been together in music and marriage for more than 16 years. Their third album, simply titled Three, showcases the pair's live energy.